0: feel like controlled chaos. AI is changing how we work. Global trade is shifting. Tariffs, regulations, and supply chains can change almost overnight. And through all that noise, an entrepreneur still has to figure out what actually deserves their attention. Our guest today has been doing that for more than 5 decades. He walked away from a successful career as a CFO and bought a tiny seafood business that had one primary product and just one telephone line. From there, things got interesting. He reinvented products, took on international markets, made some expensive mistakes, encountered everything from government obstacles to questionable business practices, and eventually found himself traveling through remote seafood villages with chickens in the hallways, scorpions in his luggage, and geckos on the ceiling. Along the way, he built that cottage business into a global company designed not to be sold, but to endure for generations. And through all of it, he kept coming back to a remarkably small number of principles about competition, trust, focus, and growth. So what did he figure out that so many businesses miss? And why do some companies endure while others disappear? Meet Terry Conway. Hi, Terry. Welcome to the Tony D'Urso Show.
1: Thank you. Well, good question. And I've been around a while. This is quite a long career. Had a chance to observe what works out there, what doesn't work. Had a great business education, but I didn't really come out with a good business education because I didn't know how to compete. It was not taught in school. So I focused on working with people, good people who knew how to compete and knew how to compete successfully. And over a time, built up my own philosophy of business, core values, a simple structure that works all the time, setting up kind of all abouts, how you run a company. So let me start from the very beginning on that.
0: Can we go from how did you go from a CFO to a business owner in that story?
1: Sure. So at a young age, early 20s, my focus was on eventually owning my own business. So how do I do that? How do I prepare for that? Because I'd be investing my company, my family fortune in this, and it had to work. I had to make it work. There was no fallback. I mean, you know, I have a big family. So the idea was, well, get a great business education, start out by working for really good people who knew how to compete, which was not taught in business school, and eventually take responsibility for a department in a fast-growing company, hopefully that was very competitive, and a seat at the table. So at age 31, I became CFO of a very fast-growing poultry company, very profitable, high-quality products, did almost everything right. But they didn't have a CFO. I was the first one, and it was kind of a mess. But 10 years later, we were the best in our industry as a financial organization. Good loans, good financing, good succession planning for the family. Great acquisitions that I initiated, but still that lingering thought, oh, I'd really like to own my own business. And even after 10 successful years as CFO, I kept wondering if I was ever going to find that opportunity. And then it kind of showed up on my doorstep. But it was a strange doorstep because it was not a thriving company. It was a cottage business, had one product. Sourced product locally, sold product locally. The owners had been trying to retire for a number of years. There was no succession planning there, but I did see some opportunities there. And so it was worth investigating further. Fortunately, I was able to own 100%, which has always been very important to me. Not to have other people looking over my shoulder and say, oh, you should have done this, you should have done that. But I was able to be totally in charge with 100% of the ownership. All right. So what did I start with at this cottage business? Well, it had a brand. It had one product that was only produced one place in the world. And that was in the Chesapeake Bay, a small part of the Chesapeake Bay. It was a seafood delicacy called a softshell crab. Great product. But limited exposure, limited supply. The company had to be completely reinvented. All right. So that was the decision. Let's reinvent this whole company. Now, long ago, I observed that you are as you start. Now, if I want to start this reinvention, am I going to be a Me Too company? Am I going to be down at the bottom? But I never saw that work. If I was going to start something reinvented, I had to be on top of every, I had to be the best in the industry in everything we did. You can get on top, it's a lot easier to stay there. You have to keep working at it, but you don't have to be another Me Too company. I did not want to do that. I've never seen it work. So we decided to start, okay, there's three things that have to, the three essential parts of any business. Number one, this is the structure I had come about before I bought the company. The products, you have to continuously improve the quality and value of your products. Continuously. You can't stop. A competitor will catch up with you, and then you've lost your edge. You're not best in the industry. Second principle, you have to process those products at a competitive advantage. You have to be very efficient. You have to be better than your competition in processing. And the third thing is you have to use marketing to develop leads, and then you've got to pull everything together to close the deal. Put the product on the shelf, put it in distribution. Now, those three things, I started to kind of get it a few years out of college, but it was the essence of every business. You wake up every day and there should be only those three things on the CEO's to-do list. He's got to continuously improve those products. He's got to compete them, process them to complete competitiveness. He's got to use marketing to develop leads, and he's got to close the deals. And it was, so that was my structure. I had that. It was firmly in my mind when I was the CFO. So I bought this company that needed to be reinvented. Okay, number one, start improving those products right away. Second thing, put in some automation in the plant. So to reduce the cost, expand your capacity. Do a little bit of marketing, but most important, get out on the road, that's me, and close the deals. Get the product on the shelf, and get it in distribution. So that was my structure. And it was simple. It's just three things you have to do in business. Three things I might do every day.
0: Terry, I'm interested in one thing. When you bought the company, I'm just curious. You say you owned it 100%. And I understand you said you had to reinvent it. And I'm just curious at that point, what did you inherit? What did you get when you bought the company? You had to redo the whole thing. I want to better understand that.
1: Well, it was very regional. It was a one-product company. It was the oldest seafood processor in America. Had a good brand. Very limited. One product. The owners, as I said, were retiring. It only had one telephone line. I asked why, and they said, well, I can only talk to one person at a time, so I just need one line. I thought, oh, what about growth? So that's what I inherited. Regional company, good product, decent brand, not bad. But strangely enough, in this small town, there were two other wonderful crab products. These wonderful crab cakes that were made by the people in the town with a lot of crab meat in it. They were delicious. And pasteurized crab meat was putting crab meat in a can, pasteurized it so you could eat it out of the can, plus the soft crabs. And I said, wait a minute. There's an opportunity to move into other crab products based on the expertise of the people in this town, small town. So that's what I saw. And when they said that the soft crabs only came from this one part of the Chesapeake Bay where the water was brackish. I said, wait a minute, there's brackish water all over the world where fresh water comes out of the mountains and mixes with the seawater. You have that brackish conditions. We don't have to limit our soft crabs to just this one area of the Chesapeake Bay. There's probably other parts in the world where these soft crabs can be caught and processed and so forth. And it turned out that was the case. So it didn't look like much at this little cottage business, but there was a chance to grow the soft crabs, and these other products were very intriguing because I had never seen such good crab cakes. I mean, they were fantastic, loaded with crab meat, and the pasteurized crab meat was wonderful. It just had so many uses, and It was pasteurized, it was fresh all the time. So, okay. Traditionally, looking at a cottage business that really had not much to offer was, kind of rocks in my head. No, I saw some real opportunity there.
0: I'm so impressed with this. And I'm thinking, I'm putting myself in your seat with what you have, what's available, and all the challenges back then. And I'm thinking, you had to make some big decisions. You talked about you had to work lead, you had to work marketing, you had to go out. And I'm thinking, what were some of the biggest decisions that just changed the whole company, the way the company ran in the future?
1: Well, the first thing was to improve the quality of the product. It was not a world-class quality by a long shot, but found some equipment to make the sizing. The crabs came in five different sizes. Make it consistent, which is very important. When a restaurant puts the soft crab on a plate, that it be consistent. And how to freeze it. It was frozen in a very archaic 20-hour blast freezer. It took 20 hours to freeze the crab and partially spoil, lose its taste. Found a way to IQF that's individually quick freeze the crabs in 38 minutes instead of 20 hours. And it made a huge difference. The innovation gave us a tremendous competitive advantage just by improving the product that much. But we also put some automation in the plant and reduced our cost, increased our capacity, used a little bit of marketing, but it was basically up to me to hit the road and close the deals.
0: And once again, that's Terry Conway. And you can learn more about Terry and his book, Business is Simple, at terryconway-bis.com. That's TerryConway-bis.com. And you know something Terry just said is worth thinking about? He bought a business that needed to be reinvented. He improved the product. He found ways to process it more efficiently. He increased capacity. He marketed it. And then he got out there and closed the deals. That sounds straightforward, but think about the environment entrepreneurs are operating in today. Technology is changing almost daily. AI is reshaping how businesses operate. Global trade and supply chains continue to shift. Prices change, markets change, consumer expectations change. There's always something new demanding your attention. And that's why I think Terry's message is so relevant right now. You can't control everything happening around your business, but you can control what you build, how well you serve your customers, and whether you're willing to get out there and sell it. And now back to Terry Conway. Before the break, he was explaining how he reinvented the company, improving the product, automating production, increasing capacity, and then getting out on the road to close the deals. Now I want to go back to the beginning and understand exactly what he had purchased and what he saw in that little cottage business that other people might have missed. Let's jump back into the conversation. Terry, I'm curious at that point, and you can weave this in if you were going more on a story. Some of the focal points that you kept, perhaps some of the characteristics or the vision you had, some of the key points that you kept in mind that actually drove the growth. Because you took something that, yes, as you mentioned, crabs are everywhere in the world, in many places of the world with those conditions. So, but you took something that's normal almost every day in a way, and you took it to such a stellar growth. So you had to have some focal points, some concepts or vision in mind that you weren't going to let go, that you kept it. And I'm curious, what pushed you on that? What were those?
1: Tony, it was the core values of trust. Okay. I learned early age, being a trustworthy, important person was very, very important. And it's extremely important if you want to try to grow a business. If there's no trust there, you don't have a chance to grow. But to be a trusted company, you have to have trusted people, you have to have trusted products, and then it works. So I knew that way back in my early 20s. If trust wasn't there, what are you going to do? The second core value that I learned to value was if you set up your structure so you have a lot of collaboration back and forth, you will innovate products. And with that innovation, you can develop competitive advantages, like the two things we did with the quality of the product. we took those innovations and we had a competitive advantage, and we were able to approach the international markets like Japan. Japan was very close at that time. And we were able to ship products, ship containers as well to Europe. We broke into the Japanese market, which is basically closed at that time because we had the quality product and nobody else had it. It was a competitive advantage for us. So those two core values got to be with you early in the game. And if they're not, what can you do? So you can't really grow very effectively.
0: The one thing about taking over business and going and moving into a market is you don't know what's going to happen in the world. You don't know where things are going, but you've got that core value that sees you through. And I'm curious, Terry, about some of the toughest challenges that you had as a leader in growing your company.
1: Well, the toughest challenge was, okay, we've got to be the best of everything we do. Our products have to be the best in the world. And getting that communicated up and down the company was always a challenge, every day. Are we on target with our specifications? Are we improving our products? And just a little story. When we were in Asia, a little fellow came along. He says, "Oh, Mr. Terry, I want to make you a rich man." "Okay, how are we going to do that?" He said, "Well, you take some of that kind of products not so good, and you mix it in with the good stuff, and nobody knows the difference." I said, "No, we cannot do that. We lose our trust, we lose our brand." But it kind of permeated. It was kind of the thinking, well, let's take a little shortcut here, a little shortcut there. Nobody know the difference. Well, I would know the difference. We had to keep that focus. So that was the biggest challenge. I had a lot of government problems, interference when I first started out in Maryland, of all places. I didn't have too many in Asia, but a lot of them in Maryland, you're disrupting, you're developing a better product and leaving the other folks kind of far behind, and we don't like that, and all kind of stinky things happened. But I had the best product. So if I had the best product and the market wanted it, I was okay.
0: Terry, aside from the government interference or protocols or new regulations, none of us, I think, are strangers to that. Things will come suddenly and drop like an explosive device just right in front of us, and we've got new protocols to deal with. Aside from that, in running the business, I want to ask you a question I've never asked before. How do you decide what deserves your attention? You've got your core values. You know where you want to go. You know you want the best product. But with all these distractions and influx coming, what is it that gets your attention?
1: Well, business, as you know, is chaos all the time. Things are changing all the time, regulators, et cetera. How do you deal with that chaos? You got to keep your focus on those three things I was just talking about. Continually increase the value and quality of the products, process those products at a competitive value, and use marketing to close the deals. Now, if that's the only three things you get up in the morning, there's only three things on your to-do list, those three things will get you through almost anything. But you've got to keep the focus there. You start wandering around, well, we need to do this, we need to do that. But if it's not part of this program, it's not going to work. That's how you have to deal with the chaos and the noise and so forth. So it really helped me. When I went into the crab business, I had never sold anything before. I'd never run a plant before. But if I got that focus all the time on improving the products and processing them and use marketing and closing the deals, I was fine.
0: You just didn't buy a business back then when you saw that business in 100% ownership. You bought into your future. You, even though you hadn't done it, which is amazing, and you didn't know the industry, which is amazing, but you were prepared to build and run your future based on that. That's quite the challenge.
1: Well, it was a risk, but I just felt that I had prepared myself well for it. And if I was ever going to do it, this was an opportunity to do it, especially with 100% ownership. And it was worth giving up a very successful CFO career. It's something I always wanted to do, and I took advantage of it when I showed up. But it was risky. And my friend, Terry, you have rocks in your head. You're giving up this CFO position. You're very successful at it, but and you're buying this little cottage business. You don't know anything about it. Maybe I did, maybe I didn't.
0: I get you. And I'm curious now, you broached into the international market. What did that teach you about growing your business and expanding? You're dealing with new countries, new protocols, new everything. I mean, it's, again, more chaos.
1: Well, people kept asking me that question. When you go international, you've got three religious groups to deal with, three different cultures, three different business ways of doing business. How can you deal with that? Well, the key was humility, all right? Humility will get you to the finish line faster than anything else. So if you go into Thailand and say, gee, you know, we'd like to start here, tell me about your holidays, your religious traditions, some of the other things that are going on. I mean, I'd like to learn, and then I can adapt from there. But if you go in and say, hey, I'm from America, this is the way we do things, you're going to get shut down pretty fast. But humility will get you to the product, then the same self. So
0: makes perfect sense. And during this process, international as well as stateside, I'm curious now, what kind of mistakes or big mistakes that taught you a valuable lesson that helped grow your company? Because sometimes mistakes go the opposite, but you mentioned earlier, or perhaps off air, about some mistakes, but it actually, you worked it to your favor. I'm just curious to hear more about that.
1: Well, there's a way of doing things that I think is very important. It's really focused on thoroughness. If you're thorough all the time, you really examine both sides of everything, you're not going to make that many mistakes. Now, I made a doozy when I wasn't thorough. I went into Borneo, the Indonesian part of Borneo, with the idea of, well, let's build an integrated operation from farming to processing, freezing, shipping, marketing, everything. So it's first opportunity to really be integrated. Well, I thought I was being very thorough. And then we got the crabs. We went to Molten, have molt, and they wouldn't molt. And I said, well, wait a minute. The crabs look exactly like the ones in Thailand and Indonesia and Myanmar and so forth. What do you mean they won't molt? Well, it's a subspecies, and it's really hard to see, but there is a slight difference, and they will not molt in captivity. So I had wasted a lot of company resources on setting up the farm, plants, all this stuff, and then the crabs wouldn't molt. I wasn't thorough enough. I didn't test that out. But I tried very hard to be thorough in everything I did, but I missed it on that one. And it was a pretty costly mistake.
0: You know, this is exactly where Terry's story intersects with something I talk about all the time. He didn't buy that company thinking only about the next quarter. He knew exactly where he wanted it to go. And as you just heard, succession wasn't something he suddenly started worrying about when he was ready to leave. Longevity was part of the thinking from the beginning. That's vision. And right now, I think that's especially important. There's an incredible amount of noise around every entrepreneur. AI, new technology, changing markets, economic uncertainty, global events, new opportunities appearing almost every day. The danger is that we become so busy responding to what's happening right now that we stop asking where we're actually going. You can be incredibly busy and still be moving in the wrong direction. That's one of the reasons I created the Vision Map Blueprint. It's completely free, and it helps you step away from all that noise for a few minutes and answer three foundational questions. First, what are you building? That's your vision. Not what do you need to finish today, not what's on your calendar next week. Where are you ultimately trying to go? Second, why does it matter? That's your purpose. Because when business becomes difficult, and it will, purpose gives you a reason to keep going. And third, what are you committed to accomplishing? That's your long-term objective. 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Vision, purpose, long-term objective. 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As I often say, clarity creates momentum. If you'd like your free vision map blueprint, go to TonyDURSO.com/vision.

0: And Terry certainly fits that description. So thank you for listening. Thank you for following the show. And thank you for sharing these conversations with other entrepreneurs who can benefit from them. All right, let's go back to Terry, who was talking about building for the long haul and why succession and longevity were part of his thinking from the beginning. Next, I want to know what advice he'd give an entrepreneur today who wants to build a company that doesn't merely grow, but lasts. Let's jump back into the conversation. I'm curious as to how you solved that, and did you use that lesson to grow even further in the company?
1: Well, of course, especially when investing big money, we've got to be really super thorough and really got to test everything. Take your time, do it. But it all goes back to is thoroughness in your body or not. And if it is, you're not going to make too many mistakes. Now, I made a doozy there, and it was very costly, but it's okay. I just get very focused on say, Terry, you got a little sloppy. You weren't quite as thorough as you used to be. You better get back to being more thorough. So,
0: it totally sounds like that taught you that lesson to keep that value in no matter what, which then you use to help and continue growing the company.
1: Yes.
0: You learn from the lesson as opposed to some people perhaps keep making the same mistake or close to it. It appears you haven't made that mistake again, which is a testament to your success.
1: Not a big one. A lot of little ones, but not a big one. Okay.
0: Now, I understand your core values. We talked about it a couple times throughout this interview. And I believe from what I'm hearing, they didn't change. They stayed. You got up every day. You focused on your key vision, those key points, those 3 points made it very simple. Is the lack of this, from your point of view, is this why you think some companies don't endure and some companies disappear? Is this like the secret sauce? Is like, it's what you focus on every day that drives that company? Was that the key item to your success?
1: Well, yes, it was. And it's quite a simple structure, but if you keep the focus on it, you can deal with the chaos. You can deal with all the noise about, well, we got to do this, we got to do that, and so forth. But if it's not headed in making a better product or something like that, it just, you're going to lose track. But if you keep the focus on those 3 principles, it works. Now, I haven't seen it work that well in a lot over my career. Some companies, they're very good at creating a better product and continuing to do it. But at some point, a competition will catch up with them. So they have to do that, and they have to process those products competitively. Some companies can do those 2 steps. But when it comes down to marketing and selling the product and closing deals, they kind of stumble. And it's, you know, the stumbling point seems to be more inability to close deals than anything else, pulling all together and close the deals.
0: I got you. And now at some point in the scheme of things, succession came in and became part of the plan. Where and when did that become part of the plan in your process? And tell us about that.
1: All right. Well, from day one, longevity was going to be the issue. Family, then we're a family company. We were going to do everything based on the long haul. We were going to be a multi-generational company. We were not going to build this company to sell it to private equity. No way. So everything was done in the long haul. They had to consider the long haul every time. So we got our succession planning for ownership set, written down early in the game. The real challenge as we got moved along and got a little more prosperous was keeping the family focused on business first. Now, I went to a multi-generational conference one time at Northwestern, and they said, well, the key, if you can keep the family focused on the business first, there will be plenty for everyone. If the family starts to drift away, like need this or she needs that or what needs a new house or something, then it's kind of a grab the money and the business gets, you lose kind of focus on the business. So keeping the family focused on the business first, generally, worked very well. But I've seen companies where

0: there was always needs somewhere in the family. And if you start taking care of this need and then it leads to another need and so on, then business doesn't become first and you kind of lose your family company.
1: It slips away if you don't keep yourself focused on the vision, which is something I talk about all the time. It's that broad overall view of where you're going. And
0: yes,
1: not to segue into that, but I totally get it. I'm going to ask you a question now that seems like you've already answered it, but humor me. It's a little focused because if I was an entrepreneur and I was listening to this interview so far, I would say, Tony, we already have the answer, but I want to know what advice you would give to today's entrepreneurs who really want to build a business that lasts. And you're going to say, Tony, didn't I just answer that? But I kind of want to summarize it for them.
0: Well, it really helps if you started, you're an entrepreneur and you start, you've got to make the mental thing. Do I want to be a me too company or do I want to do everything better than my competition and be better all the time? That takes more energy, more focused, and so forth. If you can start that way, you are as you start, old saying. And if you can start at the top by having the best product and most efficient processing and do your marketing well and go out and close the deals, you will be around for many generations. But you have to kind of focus on those three principles. So start at the top, young man, and keep it going. People will catch up with you if you waver. But I think that's the most important thing. Now, if you're not a trusted company, forget it. You're not gonna move ahead. You don't have trusted people, trusted products, but that's part of it. And you really need that collaboration to come up with innovations and use those innovations for competitive advantages.
1: When you say a trusted company, you're talking about a good quality product. To hark back to the idea of, hey, let's make a couple more million dollars and take some of the spoiled or spoiling product and mix it in. Who's going to know? And you would think that that happens in some restaurants today because you can just tell things have changed sometimes. But the restaurants that you like to go to, just not that I'm trying to throw shade at anybody, are the ones where you trust the product, you like the product, you like the food, it's good. It always makes you feel good. You know that they're holding to a standard. And for the customer, it becomes obvious, even though it may not be to the owner or to the employees. You know, you can tell if they're holding to a standard. And you tend to kind of like to visit and frequent a place like that. Not just through restaurant as an example. There's tons of examples in all industries on this.
0: Yeah, that's it. I mean, you're either a quality company or you're not. If you think you can fool the customer, forget it. Customers are very smart. And you make any little change, they're going to find it out and you're going to start to lose your trust and erode your company. But always respect that final consumer, that final buyer. And if you have to change anything, you let them know in advance, treat them with respect, like here's what we have to do to keep our price point or whatever. But you always have that relationship that you keep with your customers, a relationship of trust. And if you have to make changes, okay. But you can't, don't ever try to fool a customer. They're way too smart for that. You don't think they are, but oh, yes, they are.
1: You'll notice it in dwindling sales.
0: Yeah.
1: Terry, this next question is really difficult to answer only because the world has changed so much. So, and it makes it difficult to answer because we also don't know necessarily where the world's going to change to in the future. But I'm just curious, based on your situations, your circumstances, would there be anything that you would have done differently if you started off today?
0: Nothing big, but I've been very focused on a good start. You are as you start. And I wanted that level to stay high. And that has worked. Those three principles have worked well to get rid of the noise, figure out how to compete. One thing I was a little lackadaisical in getting started was what I would call all abouts. So that's identifying each segment of the company, marketing, sales, cash, all these important bottom lines, and making them focal points, calling them all abouts. So I was a little slow to pick up on that. So cash. Okay, cash. It's all about cash from the finance department. What does that mean? Well, whatever happens, you have to have enough cash to get us through the bumps. You have to have enough cash to get us to be able to take care of opportunities when they show up. But whatever you have to do, there has to be a certain focal point, bottom point, where cash has to be there. And then you say, well, I need this, I need that. But if you don't have the cash, it's a problem. Same way with the marketing. As I said, if you're not generating leads, what are you doing? Well, I'm doing all this kind of stuff. Now, I was a little slow to set up those focal point, what I call all abouts. But once they were there, I found it very easy to communicate where were we going, who was functioning and who wasn't. And the communication was quite clear. You're either focused on your focal point for your segment of the business or you're not. And I was a little slow to get that going. So, but it's an essential part of operating the business.
1: You have to have your fingers on the pulse, in other words, and know all about that area in the department, all the key parts, what's got to happen, where it's going, because they all dovetail together.
0: Yeah. But if all those parts have a focal point, then it's easy to communicate. Well, how's it going with generating leads? Well, okay, we were doing this, all this noise, but if it's not generating leads, what are we doing? So it's a way to communicate the essence of a business. I like it very much. It works very well for me. But I was a little slow to get that started.
1: My God. Was that one of the more important lessons? I'm thinking of what would be the big lessons you've learned. We talked about your big mistake and you've never made the doozy again. I get that. Now I'm thinking in my head, have we gone over the most important lessons that you've learned about business? We talked about the core values. We talked about the focal point. Did we discuss that, or is there something that you would say this was the biggest lesson I had? You know, before we hear Terry's answer, I want to stop for a moment because we've covered a tremendous amount of ground. And when you put it all together, I think you begin to understand why this company endured. Terry started with a small cottage business, one primary product, one telephone line, and a company that needed to be reinvented. But he saw something other people didn't. He saw an opportunity. He improved the product. He found ways to produce it faster and more efficiently. He expanded capacity. He went out and closed the deals. And eventually, he took that little regional operation into markets around the world. But what's really struck me throughout this conversation isn't just the growth, it's what he refused to compromise along the way. Trust. Remember the story he told us from Asia? Someone suggested mixing inferior product with a good product because nobody would know the difference. Terry's answer was no, because he would know, and eventually the customer would know. That's not just an interesting story, that's a business philosophy. You can make a lot more money today by cutting a corner and lose something infinitely more valuable tomorrow, your customer's trust. Then there was his lesson about humility. When he entered another country, he didn't arrive saying, I'm from America, here's how we do things. He asked questions. He learned the culture. He learned the traditions. He listened. That's an important lesson at any time, but especially now. Businesses today are operating across borders while trade relationships, tariffs, and supply chains are shifting around them. The environment changes, the fundamentals don't. Then there was Terry's costly mistake in Borneo. He invested in an operation only to discover that the particular crabs there wouldn't molt in captivity. That's a painful way to learn a lesson, but his takeaway was simple. Be thorough, test your assumptions, especially before you put serious money behind them. And through all these stories, Terry keeps coming back to essentially the same thing. Know what matters. Keep your focus. Don't let the noise pull you away from the fundamentals. I think that's particularly powerful today because there's probably never been more noise available to an entrepreneur. Every morning, there's another technology, another AI tool, another strategy, another economic headline, another supposed opportunity you can't afford to miss. But maybe success isn't about responding to everything. Maybe part of leadership is knowing what not to respond to. Terry has spent more than 5 decades learning that distinction. And there's one other idea that I don't want us to lose. He wasn't building this company for an exit. From the beginning, he was thinking about longevity, about family, about generations, about building something that would still be there after he stepped away. That's a very different way of looking at entrepreneurship. And it brings us right back to the central question of today's interview. Why do some companies endure while others disappear? We've heard a lot of Terry's answer already. Trust, focus, innovation, competitive advantage, humility, thoroughness, and the discipline to think beyond the next quarter. But I want to know whether after all these years, there was one lesson that stood above everything else. And I asked him, after more than 5 decades in business, if there was one lesson he considered the most important of all. Here's what he had to say.
0: Well, I think the biggest lesson, are you focused on the longevity? Are you focused on building up something and calling in private equity to bail you out? So I think if most people, a lot of companies just want to do something to get bailed out by private equity, which is not going to be my first choice, is to build a multi-generational company. You have to start doing that from the very beginning. So I'm struggling a little bit with your question.
1: Oh, I think that was the big takeaway here is that when you started with your business, you wanted to make it a multi-generational. Yes. You wanted it to last. You weren't trying to do what some people do, not saying it's bad. Build a company, take it to a certain level, sell it, cash out, and move on. You wanted to build something that would last. And because of that, it kept you immersed in the company with your core values, building trust and everything else. You ran it so different from what I've heard of companies today. Usually it's, again, just take it up to a certain number in a couple of years and then sell it and make your money in bail. And when you do that, you don't have to worry about some of these core values necessarily. So that's very different from companies today. Not that nobody does that, but the preponderance does it the other way.
0: You either got to be in it for the long haul or cut corners and get it ready to sell. I don't know how to operate like that. So
1: I totally get it. So what has business taught you about life? We're going from business now into life, and we've talked about the morals, the focal points. Are those the key lessons, or is there some big life lessons that this has all taught you?
0: Well, the life is very similar to what we've been talking about. Being trustworthy with your family, with your children, with your friends, your neighbors, all this kind of thing. Yeah, I think that's the biggest life lesson. I ran into that my first Boy Scout meeting. You take this little pledge and you say, a scout is trustworthy. I had to ask my dad later on, what does trustworthy mean? And he had to explain that to me, but he said, it's with you the rest of your life. You have to be trustworthy the rest of your life. So it's just a good way to be. That's all.
1: I like that. That's a beautiful answer. Terry, there's a book here, and I don't think I've asked about it, or I don't seem to have it in my notes, but you have a book out.
0: Yes.
1: What's the name of it?
0: Okay. So after this long career, 5 kids said, Dad, you got to write this down. So, okay. So I went through all the preparation to eventually find a company to own if that was possible. It wasn't going to happen. It was okay. And I wrote down all these principles, and I called it business is simple. Now, that's crazy. It's not simple. It's really chaotic. But that structure, those 3 points, is quite simple. And the core values are also quite simple. And even those all abouts is quite simple concept. And if you can keep that simplicity in mind, I think it is quite valuable to our children, our grandchildren. And that's why I decided to write this down. Now, I think it's spilling over to a lot of other families, and it isn't spilling over to education yet, because they still don't teach how to be competitive. They don't teach core values, but it should be that.
1: I'm going to put the book URL for Amazon in the show notes. All right. And if we go to terryconway-bis.com, we'll find out more about you, as well as your book is there too.
0: Yes. Some pictures of various parts of this career there. So in one time I was called the, our sales were taking off. I had to go to other countries to find brackish water for the crabs. And where were we going to do crab cakes? Where were we going to do pasteurized crab meat? And mainly I was in the grubby world of seafood villages. And I was called the Indiana Jones of the seafood business, which sort of felt like that. Every morning I'd wake up and there'd be chickens in the hallway and pick up my luggage, and there'd be a scorpion in there, and geckos would be on the ceiling chattering away at night. And it was okay. I didn't mind doing that, but I had to find good suppliers. And we found good suppliers. They were third generation. They had sent their kids to American universities. They were going to be great supplier partners. But a lot of them were a little on the sleazy side. We just couldn't work with them very long. So we're in 7 countries now. We've got great suppliers. One thing that was a little different that we tried to preserve the brand and the quality, we hired food technology graduates from each of the countries where we were to watch our quality, keep the brand a premium brand, keep everything just as within specifications. We have 40 of these food technology graduates in the field watching everything for us. Makes a difference, because you can't manage 7 different country operations in 7 different countries, 3 different product lines, unless you have somebody reliable watching out for you. Nobody else has done that in our industry, but yeah, that was one of the smarter things I did.
1: You've definitely built a very trustworthy empire. You've done very, very well. I just want to thank you so much for coming on the show and speaking with us once again. This is Terry Conway. We talked about what makes companies last. And boy, did he deliver the receipts on that. Absolutely amazing, Terry. And again, that's at terryconway-bis.com. Terry, I just want to thank you. This was very good advice. I loved it. Very heartwarming, down to real. I don't mean to say not real normally, but down to very real world values, core values that still deliver to this day. They did years back, and they still do that today.
0: All right. Well, thank you. That's I've been operating in the weeds for a long time. Not an ivory tower.
1: Did a good job. Yes. Oh, good. So good. Thank you so much. Thank you. Thank you. I absolutely loved it. All right. Well, there you go, guys. This was great. I really, really liked that we went to core values, and that's what built a mega empire, if I can say it that way. And if you like this, would you tell your friends, tell them about Terry and what he did and how he had this long-term mindset, this long-term objective with his vision to make this something that the family and the future generation can actually run and operate. Absolutely love it. And guys, wherever you're getting this, please, would you follow the show? It helps to bring in more amazing guests to you. All right, let's use this information. Let's help you move on your journey to success. Thanks, and remember, just take action. Success awaits those who persevere and remain steadfast despite the odds. Sow good seeds, do good deeds, and I'll see you on the next episode.

0: 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And if you'd like to hear it again or listen to some of my other music, just visit toniduroso.com/music. And thanks for being such a wonderful part of our community. I'll see you next week.
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8: Welcome, friends, to another edition of Economic Update, a weekly program devoted to the economic dimensions of our lives and those of our children. I'm your host, Richard Wolff. Today's program is devoted to a topic that, again, many of you have asked me to address. It's an analysis, but with emphasis on economics, of the government, the state, and in particular, its role in the United States. Okay, very, very important topic, and of course, I will try to respond to your requests. I'm going to begin the story with the beginning of the United States. Before we became an independent country at the end of the 18th century and into the early 19th, we did have to fight two wars with Britain, and one of them was in the 19th century. Before that, we didn't have much of a state here because we were governed by the King of England. We were governed by the British because we were merely a colony of the British and therefore did not properly have our own state apparatus. With independence came the question of a state. And right off the bat, you should understand the particular moment of that because it left a lasting impression on our country and our state. In order to have a United States as a separate country, we had to fight a war, two wars, the Revolutionary War, 1774-56, then, and then the War of 1812, when the British tried again by military means to squash the revolutionary effort. The United States won both those wars. The British lost them both. And in that war, which the United States feared it could easily have lost, and if you're familiar with the details of the Revolutionary War and what George Washington did or had to do and tried to do, you'll know it was touch and go more than once. So the great opposition was between a United States trying to be free, and a powerful, centralized, authoritarian government led by a king, no less, King George III, with all the powers that went to a king at that time which were still quite considerable. That meant the birth of the United States happened in a way with a feeling, a mood, a feeling deeply entrenched that we don't want kings anymore. And our successful revolution, we didn't make George Washington a king. We rejected king and everything to do with it. We never went to a monarchy. We were anti-monarchist from the beginning. And we were deeply suspicious of powerful, centralized authority. And what did that mean? It meant that from the beginning, we were deeply suspicious as a nation about the government. For us, government, the model, what we had been part of for many, many years, was what we didn't want anymore, a centralized kingly authority. That led to a feeling in the United States that's still alive, captured by the famous slogan of Thomas Jefferson, "That government is best which governs least." That's quite an attitude. And that has led to people calling themselves in England liberals. They don't want the government to be powerful. They want it very limited. And they institutionalize that with balance of authority, balance of power, separation of powers, and on and on and on. Our leaders at the revolution were so fearful that they instituted that separation of church and state. Why? Because they didn't want the kind of authority that can run in a church to be picked up and replicated by the government. They wanted to keep these institutions separate, lest they come together around an authoritarian center. The problem is, and this has been a tension in capitalism all the way through, the problem is that this desire to minimize the government, to keep it at bay, to limit its powers, has been overturned by the people of the country who lived in it. And let me explain why, because it'll teach everyone what the tension in our state is, and the economics are part of that. First, let's begin with the employers in this country. The employers in this country were very worried right from the beginning that even though they won by defeating the British Empire, got their independence, they could at any time be confronted by powerful other kings, you know, like the King of France or the King of Germany or the, who knows, King of Spain. So right away, they wanted there to be a military, a government, an army. Born out of an army revolution, they wanted an army to protect them. They needed a state to be the agency to run the army. Wow. Then they discovered something else, that the rest of the world was being snatched across the 19th century by European colonial governments. The King of England was busy expanding the empire, the British Empire, to be the biggest one around the world in Asia, Africa, and threatening in Latin America. Ditto the Spanish and the Portuguese, who already had huge empires in Latin America. And the Germans and the Dutch and the Belgians. And then a little bit later, the Japanese started. The United States realized that it better get in on carving up the world, otherwise it would be excluded from that, as all the other employer classes, British, French, German, Dutch, Belgian, took pieces of the world until there were no pieces left to take. That took the 19th century. And who's going to colonize for you? In every country, it's the government. the British government colonized for the British employer class. The Belgian government colonized for the Belgian employer class, and so on. So it turns out the employers needed a government. Then there was that ethnic cleansing that America was in the 18th and 19th century, clearing the land, as they put it, when they didn't want to face the reality that they were killing the people who lived off that land. They called them Indians. That's how ignorant they were. But how do you fight the Indians? You need a government to manage the warfare, to organize the land once you had pushed or killed the native population that lived there. They needed a government to do all that work. I could go on, but here's my point. The employer class retained its suspicion of the government. On the other hand, practically turned to the government and built it up right across from the beginning. That tension has led to conflict, even among the employer class. The conservative types want to limit the government. And yet the other kind, who aren't that different from the conservatives, want the government to be out there colonizing, growing, protecting, and all of the rest. Well, what about the working class? That's the majority. What do they want? Turns out they wanted the government, the state, to be busy too. It's not that they didn't share the skepticism. They did. They shared anti-monarchy feelings, absolutely. They came out of the same American Revolution. But they discovered that under the new capitalist system that established itself early on here, they needed help, and they turned to the government to get it. For example, they needed there to be laws protecting them in their jobs. They needed laws, for example, to prevent themselves from being abused on the job. They wanted laws to protect their children from being employed and abused on the job. They wanted schooling to improve their lives. They wanted pensions when they get older. They wanted the government to deliver all kinds of services that they didn't earn enough to pay for on their own. Sure, if the employers had been willing to pay them, they would have been okay to buy it on their own, but they didn't get that kind of pay from the employers who had no intention of doing that. So they turned to the government, and that meant they were supportive of the government taking on these kinds of activities. Well, for the whole of the 19th century and into the 20th century, the working class parties didn't make much headway. A little. But the government of the United States, from Washington through the states down to local, were pretty much controlled by the parties organized by the employer class, which included the Republicans and the Democrats, too. They weren't that different. The rich people had the power. The employers had the power. And the parties dared not confront them. So they did mostly what the employers wanted and didn't do very much of what the working class wanted. And that made the working class angry, and that made the working class bitter, and many of them turned in to become supportive of socialist political movements that began in the United States at the end of the 19th century. And they turned to labor unions that began at the end of the 19th century. When we come back after our mid-program break, I'm going to pick it up in the next chapter when things change dramatically around the economics of the state. Stay with us. We'll be right back. Welcome back, friends, to the second half of today's economic update. Today, we're devoted to discussing the economics of the state here in the United States. And we ended the first half of today's show at the beginning of the 20th century. By that time, the exclusion of working class needs and interests from what the state was concerned with was becoming a problem. Millions of Americans began to understand that their desire for what the state could and should do for them was being neglected in order for the state to basically serve what the employer class was interested in getting done. And they expressed their anger by going outside of the Republican and Democratic Party to organize a socialist party. And they did that around the leader of the American Railway Workers Union, Eugene Victor Debs, a leader, a fiery leader of the railroad industry, which had employed huge numbers of people as the railroads were built across America. And so he was a logical choice, head of a union, and an active, committed socialist. He ran for president of the United States, did so more than once. And the Socialist Party got a million votes, which at that time was an insignificant part of our voting population. Socialism is not new. And the idea of the socialists vying for the power of the state isn't new in America either. It may strike you as new, because for the last 75 years, there's been a taboo in this country on talking about socialism and communism as anything other than horrible evil and to be dismissed out of hand. That didn't happen anywhere else in the world, just here, which may give you a moment to wonder. But it means we don't know about socialism very much. We don't teach it in the schools. We pretend it was never there, and we pretend it's not coming back. Both of those things are clearly wrong. But what really changed everything about the government, the state, and socialism was the collapse of capitalism in 1929. That's what I want to focus on now. In 1929, the capitalist system that had been running along really pretty well here in the United States in terms of making a lot of money for the capitalists who were in charge. You know, the Rockefellers, the Carnegies, the people of that time. They were satisfied. The system was doing real well. The mass of people, not at all, but the system was doing real well. And then that system that was doing real well, growing, crashed, 1929. It collapsed. Not because of a rising up of the working class, that didn't happen. Not because of a foreign invasion, that didn't happen. No, the system on its own, the capitalist system that keeps promising it's the royal road to prosperity, fell apart. And the crash of 1929 started in October, lasted until 1941. That's right, 11, 12 years of depression. At its height in 1933, the official unemployment rate was 25%. One in four workers in America had lost his or her job. In reality, it was much larger. But even with 25%, it means that every family in America had somebody, mother, father, cousin, uncle, aunt, unemployed, without a work, without a job, without income. And let me remind you, there was no unemployment insurance at that time. Nobody to help you. Just your family, if they could or would. Or you stand online at the soup kitchen, maintained by the local church, if it could and if it would. Desperation for 12 years. That changed everything. the mass of the American people now did something they had never done before. They rose up politically, and here's what they did. First, millions joined labor unions. There was a labor organizing drive called the CIO, Congress of Industrial Organizations, which organized millions of workers. These were people who had never been in a union before and whose parents, whose families had never been in union before. They joined a union to protect against the collapse of their jobs, their income, their whole society. Within that group, several hundred thousand, Americans joined either of two socialist parties or a communist party. Those three left-wing parties opposed to capitalism now became massive, large political organizations. Larger, significantly larger than the DSA is today in a much smaller population. So proportionately, they were much bigger as a political phenomenon. And they went and they said, our demands for what the government should do are now going to be put on the front burner. They're going to count. They went to the president, a rich Democratic patrician, Franklin Roosevelt, from a family that already had one of its members president some years earlier. And they went to Franklin Roosevelt and they said, we want the government to serve the mass of people. And they said to the president, if you do this, we will support you with enthusiasm. If you don't do this, we'll get rid of you as the president. You'll be gone. We'll vote for somebody else. Roosevelt understood the wisdom of what they were telling him. He knew they weren't bluffing. So he went to the rich people that he came from, and he said, I have to do something for the mass of people in collapsed capitalism. The government has no money because with millions of people unemployed, they're not paying taxes. With huge numbers of businesses gone bankrupt, they're not paying any taxes either. We have no money. So the only way I can do for the mass of people is I got to get the money, and you're the rich people. You're the only people I can get it from. So I advise you to give me a sizable chunk of your money. And my argument is if you don't, there's going to be a revolution in this country, and you won't have any money left to give anyone. So it's a good deal what I'm offering you. Half of them agreed with him. The other half never did, and they're the backbone of the John Birch Society and the extreme right wing of this country to this day. But he got half of them, and that was enough. So what did he do? He radically changed the economics of the government. The first thing, he agreed that the government would provide everybody with Social Security. What did that mean? Everyone 65 years of age or older would get a check just for having been working all their lives, and they will get a check every month for as many months as they live. A government with no money making a commitment that cost billions. The second thing that was done, unemployment compensation. You lose your job through no fault of your own, the government will give you a check every week for a good chunk of what you were earning to help you through the hard times. Number three, the first time a minimum wage was ever made into law in America. And number four, a public jobs program in which the government under Roosevelt hired 15 million unemployed people and gave them work. Wow. Now you see a government getting large, but now it's because the mass of people, are they suspicious of government still? Yes, that's our heritage from the revolution. That's still there. But it is overwhelmed by a demand that we need the government to live. And who paid? The business world, the rich people. they paid higher taxes than they ever had before, or than they ever have since, to cover all these services. The government still helped employers, don't get me wrong, but it taxed them to help the mass of people. When the war with World War II was over and Roosevelt died, oh, by the way, footnote, Roosevelt was reelected 3 times. He was the most popular president in the history of the United States because of what he did for the mass of people under the pressure from below of the socialist and communist parties. That's our history, Americans. However desperate you may be not to know it. When Roosevelt dies in 1945, the business community wants its revenge. They want to undo what Roosevelt did. The name of the program, the hiring the people, the minimum wage, the Social Security, was called the New Deal. The government was going to give the American people a new deal. Well, ever since 1945, we've had, under the leadership of the Republican Party, and then a little bit later, the support of the Democratic Party, we've been rolling back the New Deal. The Republicans held up the banner. We'll get rid of it. And the business community has supported the Republicans primarily ever since. For a while, the Democratic Party, that was the party of Roosevelt, kept power, could win elections, because the mass of the working class looked upon the Democratic Party as the one that had gotten them those benefits, because the Democratic Roosevelt was in power when they went through the Congress. But slowly, when the Democrats could not, and they failed, they failed to preserve what they had won in the 1930s. It was taken away. We've had many bouts of unemployment. Has the government had a huge public jobs program? Never. Elon Musk was up there with his chainsaw getting rid of government jobs, not creating them. The minimum wage, it's now a joke, $7.25. It's so low that most of the states in this country have a higher state minimum wage than the federal one. That's how neglected it has been. They've succeeded. They've undone most of the New Deal. Not yet Social Security, but they're working on it. The Democratic Party lost the working class because it didn't protect what the working class had helped the Democratic Party win. And the party therefore ended up as dependent on rich donors as the Republicans. And so what's happening? If you allow me to quote a famous baseball manager, deja vu all over again. As the Republican and Democratic parties retreated into becoming only parties of the employer class, what do we need? We need, the DSA. An emergence once again of a socialist movement, which is saying, we want a government that delivers to the working people, not one that

0: Thank you all. I hope you found this discussion of the state interesting. And as always, I look forward to speaking with you again next week.
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1: 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I'm Doug, host of Desert Island, the show that airs your playlists right here on KCIW.
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3: Good afternoon, this is Bev Jude from the Wild Rivers Film Festival. And during the festival here, we have Joni Lindemeyer, and with me is Sarah Dotson. Good afternoon, both of you lovely ladies. I'm delighted to be here with you, and we hope that you, our audience out there, enjoys this interview, because Joni's an incredibly interesting person.
4: Oh, yes, she is.
5: Thank you. Thank you, Bev. Thank you, Sarah.
3: Of course. Would you tell us just a little bit about how you came to be Joni Lindemeyer here?
5: Okay. Let's see. Let's go the quick route here. I was born to my father and my mother in San Jose, California at 3 months old, moved to San Diego. I have an older brother and an older sister, and that led to a beautiful life in San Diego. I have a younger sister, 2 years younger. So we have Gail, Tom, and Perry, and we were raised in a Catholic family, a Catholic home, which my mom was Irish from San Francisco. My dad was not Catholic at the time and then converted to Catholicism. We were enrolled as St. John the Evangelist Elementary School, where I met Mike Gorse, and Mike Gorse is
3: wild.
5: My father was the coach for Michael Gorse, and then Mike comes into my life, and now, so that's how we produced Wowzer. I know, it's all these serendipitous moments. So anyway, so I was raised at an elementary school, and then I chose to go to public school from there, San Diego High, and then I went to San Diego State and got my teaching credential there, as well as the call to say, join the convent.
3: Yes, and I was going to say, I know that Catholicism played a big role in the movie Wowzer.
5: Yes,
3: so
5: absolutely.
3: That was a great intro.
5: Absolutely. And that's all because I wrote the book, None Better. And
3: yes,
5: so the None Better book, the bestseller book, published and edited and produced by two sisters writing.com, Elizabeth Ann Atkins and Catherine Greenspan. We

0: published that in 2023, and it became a bestseller 5 months later. And I wrote that book out of my grief because Carol had passed away. Mm-hmm. And so that book just hit it big time. And that led to two main questions that people asked everywhere I went, which was LGBTQ issues and church and religion issues. And so as I did book tour and I gathered zillions of questions and met thousands of people, their stories hit my heart very heavily. And so I wrote the two books, Joyously mm-hmm. Free and Healing Religious Hurts. And so now I literally speak bars to pulpits is what I do, is what I call it. And literally it is bars to pulpits. And then thanks be to God, Mike Gorse came into my life, and lo and behold, he said, well, I'm a film producer. I think we should do something with this. And so, holy molies, here we are for the Wild Rivers Film Festival to have Wowzer being presented as one of the films on the big screen at the local Brookings Redwood Theater, which is way cool because I've been a resident of Harbor, Oregon for 35 years.
1: It's That's incredible. Amazing. It really is. And you have such a generous heart to share just some very moving moments.
0: Thank you. Authentic, vulnerable,
1: yes.
0: Resilient,
1: yes.
0: Courageous, confidence.
1: Mm-hmm.
0: Yes.
2: Your words. Absolutely.
0: Yeah, thank you. Thank you. And it's so cool because I in the movie Wowzer, we add four more people that met along the journey, and that is Doris and Kathy from Gold Beach. They're local people about their story, which is phenomenal. So they're interviewed and in the movie Wowzer. And then also Will Jaster and Vivian Ashton, a beautiful trans couple from Brookings area. And so they are in the movie as well from an interview that Mike and I did with all four of those people. And so it's a powerful thing about authenticity, resilience,
1: spreading the joy.
0: And that joy can come out of a lot of grief and hurt mm-hmm. and harm. And I think that's why it's so relatable, Bev. Everybody can relate.
1: Say that, yes.
2: Absolutely.
0: Yes. Yeah. You know, and I think about it, have you too experienced grief and then joy?
1: Of course.
2: Yes.
1: I don't think anybody lives to be, you know, over 20 who hasn't experienced incredible joy and also incredible grief.
0: Mm-hmm.
2: Agreed.
1: Mm-hmm. Yeah. Mm-hmm. So I think you do, in sharing your own experience, I think that you offer healing to other people.
0: Thank you.
2: Absolutely. And also, you kind of shine a light on the subject. You know what I mean?
1: Yes.
2: Bringing it kind of to life and to the front of people's minds, like, this is me.
0: Mm-hmm.
2: This
0: mm-hmm.
2: is authentic.
0: Mm-hmm. And it's okay to share that.
2: Yes.
0: It's okay to share that because a lot of people want to go into the fear mode or the apprehensive mode. And we don't need to do that as humanity. You know, there's a bigger thing called spirituality, spirit, and that there's a bigger purpose for things. And if we can tap into that and go into our soul, then when we share that, that's how we connect human to human, person to person. Because as my tattoo says, love always wins. Love always wins.
1: Good. Good tattoo.
2: Yes,
1: so I know that, you know, it was serendipitous for you and Michael to reconnect after so many years and him in the business he's in and you having this fabulous story. But was there a hesitation? Did you ever ask yourself, can I, should I? About making a film, that's a huge commitment, right?
0: It is a huge commitment, and it's a huge decision from the inside out.
1: Absolutely.
0: And so, yes, I took that to my prayer corner, and I asked Jesus, I asked Carol about it, and it was like, yes, do this, because this is another way to, as I say, touch more hearts. Mm-hmm. The books do it in a certain way, but visually, and Mike has the vision as a film producer of how to put all those pieces together. I didn't have that vision. I just knew that it was going to impact a lot of people in a visual sense. And so he loves my joy. I love who he is. And it's a matter of trust.
1: Mm-hmm.
0: We just trusted each other to make this happen. And lo and behold, he performed it.
2: And
0: he performed
2: it's amazing.
0: It.
1: So how long did it take you to make the movie? Obviously, you were the screenwriter, right? Or was Michael the screenwriter?
0: Actually, I guess the screenwriter is an impromptu improv because we don't have a script.
1: Okay.
0: It's all following me around at book tours and book events and then some of the places that are dear to me in my heart, the different scenes at Crissy Field. And so it was impromptu stuff that he was able to film and capitalize on to say, this is the joyous Joni. This is her journey. This is where she came from, and this is where she is now. And so he was able to do that in a visual sense. How long did it take? I think we worked about a year and a half on it.
1: Wow.
0: And he did all the filming. He did all the editing. He did all of that stuff. I'm the one in it, and I promote like crazy, but he's the one who put it all together. And I know that Miranda Plaggy from Gold Beach helped with some of the editing, and so contributions and accolades to her as well. She and Mike, as the film people, put it all together.
1: So how did you know what to plan every day? Like, did you just wait for a phone call to say, hey, Joni, what are you going to do today?
0: I wish. My schedule is pretty crazy good in terms of where I go and where I offer book events. And so that's basically how we did it. He says, let me come with you to Coos Bay.
1: Okay.
0: Let me come with you to this bookstore event. And so he had his film materials, his equipment, and off we went. And then in terms of local things, he was able to do that because this is my local territory.
1: Sure.
0: So walking on the beach and collecting angel rocks are super important to me. And why is the beach so important? Because when I wrote three books, Bev, think about this. Every day as I was writing those, I would go down to Crissy Field and I would pick up these little white angel rock pebbles. And they would give me inspiration. Mm-hmm. They would say, Joni, this is what you need to put in your books. This is what you need to do next. And it was a spiritual thing. It was a God thing that just tapped me on the shoulder and sometimes knocked me on the head, I think, you know, saying, yeah, pick up that rock. There's another inspiration.
1: Yeah.
0: And so when Mike filmed me at the beach, it was just a beautiful day and the sun is shining, the water is glistening, and he was able to capitalize on or not even capitalize, what's the word? He was able to get all that in the film, in the filming.
1: Yes, to actually convey that spirituality of the moment.
0: Exactly.
1: Where you were.
0: Exactly. And he put a microphone on me, and so all my voice talk that I do with my God, my Jesus, my Carol, with human life, with myself, I'm out there singing, I'm out there talking, and it all came through as he filmed.
1: Yes.
0: It's amazing. It's absolutely amazing. It blows me away. It blows me away.
1: It's the magic of cinematography.
0: Yes.
2: It really is.
1: And so as you're making this and you're super invested in it, was it hard to then turn around and look at the film and see yourself and to say, well, I don't want that to show or cut, you know, I want more of this. Was that hard to back down and let him be the driver?
0: No, because I know that he has the vision for it. I know he has the vision for it. And in the last couple of years, I've been doing my own YouTube or my Facebook or my TikTok videos that I do. And so that has been a journey in terms of seeing me on a screen or on a cell phone or on a computer. And then I did 3 years of podcasts with Elizabeth Ann Atkins. And so those were also visual. So 3 years of those every week. I got to understand what my voice sounds like, because at first you're like, is that really me talking,
1: exactly.
0: You know, and am I looking okay? And what should I wear? And how's my hair? And all that kind of stuff. And it was like, Joni, just be you and tell more stories. And that's what I hear from my God creator all the time. Joni, just be you and tell more stories. And I think that's something for all of us.
2: Yes.
0: Just be you, Sarah. Just be you, Bev. There's nothing to prove. There's no judgment. It's all love and kindness.
1: Yes.
2: I love the message. I absolutely love that. It's love and kindness.
1: I do too, but I think it is difficult to see yourself on film.
0: It's going to be different today on the big screen.
1: Oh,
0: that's going to be way different.
2: I'm excited for
0: you. That's way different, and I am a tad bit nervous about that just because it's big screen. Big screen,
1: and you're here in your hometown.
0: Yes,
1: and people who know you are going to see it. So if I were a young filmmaker coming up, growing up, what advice would you give me if I wanted to make a documentary about something that was super sensitive to me, my life?
0: What would I recommend? Oh, boy, advice on that. Well, first off, be yourselves. And I think when you're working with somebody, you have to be yourself.
1: Yes.
0: And I'm so grateful for Mike about that, that he can be him and I can be me. Mm-hmm. I think that's the biggest thing is be yourself, be honest, be trustworthy, and have the trust in each other as you collaborate.
1: Right. And many young filmmakers, they're kind of all that and everything mm-hmm. in the making of their film. They have the idea. They're the director. They star in it. Sometimes they market it. Everything in between, because that's what indie films are all about.
0: Right. And I'm learning that because I've never been a part of the film industry before. So I've learned a lot.
1: Yes.
0: And thank goodness for the Wild Rivers Film Foundation, that film festival that does that and allows us to learn.
1: Absolutely. I love the fact that we're here as a film festival for our community, for the filmmakers who are up and coming. And just it's a great opportunity. It feels very up close and personal.
2: Yeah.
1: So I hope it does to our audience out there who sees, for example, your film. Mm-hmm. I hope that it does feel up close and personal and as genuine as you hope it will be. I hope that they feel that.
0: I do, too. I do, too. And there's so many great films. And beginning with last night at the red carpet, being able to meet these different directors and film producers and stars in the movie. It's just phenomenal hanging out with a new kind of tribe that has the creative juices exuding out of them.
1: It's true. And I love that you picked up on that and that you feel it.
2: Yes.
0: Oh. Absolutely.
1: Yeah.
0: Absolutely.
1: That's one of the big features of a film festival is that opportunity for networking, for sharing of ideas, for looking at other people's work, best practices. Mm-hmm. And also, I think, you know, sometimes people, especially like you, you fill everybody else up with good. And sometimes people need to fill you back up.
2: Yeah.
1: So that you don't get emptied out. So I think that this is a film festival is an opportunity for that to happen.
0: Absolutely. And not just fill up, but I think all of us are overflowing. We are over the bucket. We are over the cup. We are as big as the water in the ocean.
1: Yeah.
0: You know, that's what's happening at this film festival. And I see it in people's sparkly eyes.
1: It's a fantastic film festival.
0: It is.
2: It is.
0: And the volunteers. Oh, my gosh. I'm so impressed with the volunteers that make this happen as well. And the board members. It's a big team.
1: It is a big team. It's a super generous team and a hard-working team.
0: Years of planning, huh?
2: And we're so honored to have you, Joni.
0: Oh, thank you, Sarah. Thank you. Thank you. Well, it's my honor and privilege, you know, and it's wonderful to give back to the local community.
2: Yes.
0: You know, and I think back 35 years ago when Carol and I came here, and we were not out. Well, actually, Carol was never out because she never wanted a label about her sexual identity or sexual orientation. So she always just said, Joni, I'm profoundly in love with you. I don't need a label. Versus me, I wanted that label of lesbian. I wanted people to know. And I knew I needed to do that as a mentor to young people mm-hmm. and a mentor to all people that says you can be authentic.
2: Yes.
0: But when we first moved here 35 years, there was still a lot of stigma and hate and fear. And so hopefully that has changed within the world and the United States and our local community. And I feel it does. It has.
1: I think so,
2: I think
1: too.
2: So as well.
1: Mm-hmm. Yeah, I think it's great to hear you feel that as well.
0: Mm-hmm.
1: So in addition to your book and this movie, how much of the book is in the movie? Two books, right? Or is it three?
0: Three books. So how much is in the movie? Probably the biggest scene is when we are at Books by the Bay, a bookstore in Coos Bay, and Mike is filming me doing a presentation to the audience, and we cover pretty much all three of those books, None Better in the Nutshell,
1: okay.
0: And then we really get into the joyously free part of LGBTQ life and how I then mailed the books to the Pope and to different people, which is a hilarious part. That's a whole hilarious story.
1: What was their reaction?
0: Oh, my God. There was laughter. There were people on the edge of their seats. And they're like, really? You know, it's like unbelievable. And then Healing Religious Hurts. And we had some great conversation about church and faith. And how that's an important part of certain people's lives. It is for me, but not everybody.
2: Right.
0: You know, and that, again, back to that hurt, back to trauma, back to grief, how, yes, that can happen in your life and does happen in your life. How do you get through that? How do you find the joy? And that's a theme in all three books. So in terms of the movie, that's the entire movie theme.
1: Okay. So if I watch the movie, will I still need or want to read the book?
0: I think so. And the reason being is that the movie, the film, is visual.
1: Yes.
0: When you read, you have time to reflect,
1: mm-hmm.
0: write, meditate, to reread, to understand more of the story in a slower pace.
1: Yes.
0: And also my None Better book is in audio in my voice. And so a lot of people, they like that part because they want to hear the voice behind the words. And that's also what the movie does. It puts mm-hmm. a face and a voice right in front of you. So there's no escaping. In a book, you can sort of escape and also wander off in your own direction, you know. But yeah, I believe, yes, I think that reading the books and the movie is just, to me, the books are a trilogy. What do you call a four? This is a quadrillion. What do you call a foursome? A foursome, I guess. This is a foursome. Get it? Foursome?
1: Yes.
0: Oh, that's it. That's
1: there
0: it.
1: You go.
0: Yeah.
1: I love it.
0: Yeah.
1: So what's next for you?
0: I think I want to continue to celebrate the books and the movie, get it out to as many people as possible in ways mm-hmm. that maybe we don't even know about yet.
1: Yes.
0: And it will happen. I know I've already had requests to come and do a questions and answer while showing Wowzer,
1: mm-hmm.
0: you know.
1: Yes.
0: And so how we work that out and how we do that, that's something for Mike and I to figure out. And again, it's back to touching hearts, Bev.
1: Absolutely.
0: You know, in any way we can, let's continue to touch hearts. Let's continue to make our world healthier, happier, harmonious.
1: Mm-hmm. So do you have plans for another movie?
0: I do not right now. My dream from the very beginning after None Better was I believe that None Better could become a movie. And as I've told some people, to me, it would be like a modern day Sound of Music, but from a queer perspective.
1: Oh,
0: yes.
2: I kind of love that.
0: I don't know.
2: I do.
0: I mean, we're not a Hammerstein. Oh, boy. Who's the producers of Sound of Music? Rodgers and Hammerstein. We're not a Rodgers and Hammerstein people, you know. But I don't know, you know. And whether some of this happens in my lifetime or not, I'm going to leave that up to the spirit and the world.
1: I think it would be an incredibly interesting documentary or movie.
0: Uh-huh. Who do you think should play me?
2: You.
0: Okay.
2: Yes.
1: Absolutely.
2: I second that one.
1: You are bigger than life, so you have to be in there.
0: Thank you. But it's fun to think about all the people that would be, because there's a lot of people in all three of the books. Family, friends.
1: Yes.
0: People along the journey. And that I love celebrating people. Each of you. I love celebrating you. Oh, my gosh.
2: We love celebrating you, Joni.
0: Oh, thank you, Sarah. Thank you. And your smile is so incredible.
2: You're contagious.
0: And Bev, you're the sparkly eye lady. Every time I see you, those eyes are always sparkling.
1: Yes. There's lots of stuff going on back there.
0: Oh, okay.
1: Lots of thoughts.
0: It's a thought. These are great questions.
1: Well, thank you. I'm trying to think of what else would the audience want to know about you, because you are so dynamic and bubbly. And I know they hear this in your voice. You're full of energy.
0: Mm-hmm. Mm-hmm.
1: How do you sustain all that energy?
0: Well, probably in my DNA. my mother and father and raised in an incredible family that is loving and healthy. And I think that's a big part of it. I think my 40-year life with Carol was always optimistic and mm-hmm. hopeful and happy. And just the reliance on a spiritual, having Jesus in my life is mm-hmm. huge. And I always say Jesus is my best friend, and that's who I go to for any questions, any comments. And that gives me such great joy and hope. You know, we're here as earthly human beings, but the bottom line is we're going to all die someday. And where does that go? And I learned that a lot when Carol died. And I remember coming, it was a couple of days after she had died, and an apparition. And she talked to me and I said, how's heaven, Carol? She goes, it's amazing. Wait till you see it.
1: Oh, that's wild. That,
0: those words were as clear as you are talking right now. And I've been blessed with those gifts. And I believe that. Yeah. I believe that we are spiritual beings. So that's where that joy comes from. Am I always joyful? I'm going to say 99% of the time. But, you know, there are the times where I'm down and I'm just, I need to regroup, refuel, refresh. You know, I like my alone time. I like to walk on the beach by myself.
1: I was going to ask, what do you do to refuel?
0: Oh, that's a great question. Walking on the beach, going for drives, travel. Mm. I love traveling. I love gardening. I love sports, but that's not by myself. I play guitar.
1: Oh, nice. You know,
0: I'm not a super good reader. I read, but am I committed to that every single day? Well, I read my scripture twice a day and or poems or poetry or things that are positively influencing me. That is just part of my routine every day.
1: Mm-hmm.
0: Yes.
1: Great.
0: Yes.
1: What else can we ask you that we haven't asked
0: you? Oh, my gosh. Well, a lot of people ask me, you know, are you still Catholic?
1: Oh, that's
0: you know,
1: a great
0: and
1: question.
0: And they like to tie the religion in. And no, I'm not Catholic. I became officially an Episcopalian 2 years ago. And I love that faith denomination for three reasons. Basically, is that women can be priests, deacons, bishops. So there's a women component of that.
1: Sure.
0: The second component is that they are totally LGBTQ queer friendly and that they marry same-sex couples. Father Bernie Lindley married Carol and I. So, I mean, that's just spoken for. And then the other one, as a lay person within the church, you have a voice and you can go to the yearly convention and your voice matters. You get to vote on something. For years, Carol and I never had that opportunity. We would go to many, many conferences and many, many synods within the Catholic Church, but we never got to vote. Mm. We never got to vote. And so those three things really, really make it powerful for me. And does everybody need a faith community? No, no. And I guess related to that is what I am also loving is the radio show Joyously Free, which airs on KCIW every Monday, 9 a.m. in the morning. And I think thanks to Michael Gorse, Tom Bozak, and Candace and Rose for giving me the freedom to produce my own show. And every week I interview a new person. And what are the issues that we talk about? Anything to do with LGBTQ queerness, anything to do with church, religion, faith, spirituality, anything to do with joy and freedom.
1: I love it. So, Joni, do you know which days your film is playing here at the festival?
0: I do.
1: I knew you would.
0: I put it on my phone, too, just in case. So today, Friday, August 14th at 4 o'clock.
1: All right.
0: Saturday, 6 o'clock at the Chetco Community Library.
1: Excellent.
0: And then Sunday, 4 o'clock at the Redwood Theater in screen number 2, I think is the smaller one. But today is the big screen.
1: Every single day, the rest of this week, someone can come in here and see you on the big screen.
0: Absolutely. And thank you. Thank you to Wild Rivers Film Festival. Thank you, Bev. Thank you, Sue Wright. Thank you, all everybody on the board. Thank you. It's like I want to spread these high fives and give waves and all kinds of stuff.
1: Well, we're so glad to have you here. We're glad to have your work and to share it with our community.
0: Right on. Love it. Love it all. Love
1: Thank
0: it all.
1: You.
0: Thank you, Bev. Thank you, Sarah, for
2: Thank
0: this great
2: you,
0: interview.
2: Joni.
0: Yep.
1: Our pleasure.
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4: 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Up in the Rainbow Connection, Fridays live at 3 o'clock on T. Don't get too cute, get drop dead gorgeous, even with back rolls. Let's get sickening, hi, and leave Satan at home. Okay, Miss Vanjie. Yes, Miss Vanjie. It's no delusion it satisfies your sweet tooth. So listen in to my show, because as Mother Rue always says, you can't love yourself, then how can you love somebody else? And that's the tea at the Rainbow Connection. Shablam!
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6: 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From wildfires to flooding, from earthquakes to tsunamis, from hurricanes to tornadoes, and they often hit without a lot of warning. 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Well, Cascadia Strong Radio has some tips. Tsunami, know your route. If you're on the Oregon coast and you feel a strong earthquake, don't wait for someone to tell you there's a tsunami. The earthquake may already be your warning. If the shaking is strong or lasts a long time, move immediately to higher ground or inland. Follow your local tsunami evacuation route. Don't stop to collect belongings. Don't go to the beach to see what is happening. And don't wait for an official alert before taking action when you have experienced a natural tsunami warning. A tsunami isn't necessarily one giant wave. It can arrive as a rapidly rising surge of water followed by additional waves. The first wave may not be the largest. 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

0: We think we know beavers. They are the industrious tree-gnawing, dam-building, river-flooding rodents. Cute, but generally a nuisance. That's their reputation, at least. We probably don't associate them with the future of environmental restoration.
1: We have a history of thinking of them as problematic instead of understanding that they're playing this incredibly critical role in the ecosystem.
0: Welcome to Big Picture Science. I'm Molly Bentley.
1: Right around the corner is an iconic beaver lodge. We'll go take a look at it.
0: In this episode, we traipse through soggy meadows in Connecticut, and with each step, challenge many of our assumptions about beavers. A little more than a century ago, the fur trade had nearly driven the animal to extinction. Now beaver populations are soaring. And in some river habitats across the country, the paddletails are being actively reintroduced.
1: Beavers are the only animal apart from man that creates the habitat that they need to survive. And lucky for us, it's water. So they're out there repairing the river system, the river network that we damaged for over 300 years. They're just doing it. And we would be so much better off if we let them keep doing their work or supported it.
0: The return of the beaver comes as our nation's wetlands are disappearing and new federal policies are stripping protection for many of those that remain. Meanwhile, the planet is getting hotter, our need for water more pressing. Some think that an animal once valued only for its lush pelts could have a critical role to play in building our ecological resilience. This episode is Leave It to Beavers.

0: In some ways, we've always recognized the beaver's love for water. Even comic portrayals of the hard-working buck-toothed rodent draw on that theme, like this moment in the movie Lady and the Tramp.
1: Hey, look, a beaver. There's the answer to our problem.
2: Let me see here.
1: Pardon me, friend. I wonder if you'd do us a little...
2: Busy, Sonny, busy. Can't stop the gossip now.
1: This'll only take a second of your time.
2: Only a second? Listen, Sonny. Do you realize every second 70 centimeters of water is wasted over that spillway?
1: Yeah, but...
2: Gotta get this log moving, Sonny. Gotta get it moving.
0: Back then, we didn't recognize the profound ecological benefits of the animal's compulsive water conservation. After all, the beaver's reputation as a pest has cast a long shadow. For example, beavers gnaw down trees, even fences. Their dams can flood farms and roads. And why do they build those dams anyway? But environmentalists and engineers are seizing upon the beaver's extraordinary behavior to help with environmental restoration. One journalist remembers when the ecological possibilities hit her like a thunderbolt a few years ago during a daily walk with her dog, Coda.
3: And I never thought about beavers, but one day we were walking right here and Coda froze, so I froze, and suddenly we heard this crack of a tail slap. I didn't know it was a tail slap, but it was a beaver going bam, warning me to stop. I was so used to just walking by because there was nothing here but just dry grass. There was really nothing here. I was used to not even paying it. No, never mind. But then when I looked, I thought, oh my gosh, holy cow, it's full of water. That's when I saw there was this beaver swimming there and just had this instinctive feeling something amazing is happening here. I just felt it.
0: A lot of our problems with water today are a result of devastated river systems and wetlands. Beavers have always been essential to healthy rivers. By creating pools of surface water and deep reservoirs below that feed streams even during drought, their efforts keep water supplies robust. Places where beavers are being reintroduced are figuring out how to manage conflicts of interest with the animals while letting them do their beaver thing.
3: My name is Leela Phillip, and I'm the author of Beaverland, How One Weird Rodent Made America.
0: Her encounter with a tail-slapping female beaver inspired the book. I spent a couple days walking through the woods with Leela, talking about the animals near her home in Woodstock, Connecticut, where, to her delight, new beaver ponds had recently popped up. But she says that the odd appearance of the largest rodent in North America defies the heroic stereotype.
3: So beavers are wonderfully weird. They have these charismatic bear-like faces, these winsome bear-like faces with little ears. And then you go down, they have these dexterous forepaws. But that mammalian kind of beauty ends right there because they've got a kind of pear-shaped body. And then you've got these big feet that are sometimes as wide as the beaver's head, so huge goose feet, and then this crazy paddle tail, which has to be the most distinctive feature of the beaver. Looks like it's been run over by a tractor, leaving indentations, which actually are an incredibly adaptive, cool feature.
0: Yeah, say more about how that tail works. There are sensors in the tail.
3: Yeah, so people have thought that the beaver tail has scales, but those indentations are actually just indentations in the skin that create more surface area, and a tail is filled with blood vessels. So think of the tail as a water sensor. So the beaver, through all those blood vessels, can figure out where the water pressure has gone down. The beaver can also figure out whether the water flow rate is. So one of the most amazing things about beavers is that they will only build when the current is optimum for them to build a dam. So they're not going to go out when the river is rushing so fast that it's going to wash away their sticks. They go out when, bingo, it's exactly perfect for them to build. Not too slow, not too fast. How do they do it? We figured out it's because they sense the water flow through their tail. It's also their refrigerator throughout the winter. They live off fat stored in the tail because they go into torpor. And in the summer, it's their air conditioning system. So all those blood vessels in the tail actually help cool them down in the summer.
0: What do you mean they go into torpor in the winter?
3: They actually slow down their blood chemistry so that they need only very little oxygen and very little food.
0: Does that mean that they are swimming around in a state of torpor, or they have to sit in one place in a kind of suspended animation? I mean, can you continue to move when you're in torpor?
3: Oh, yeah. Well, that's like such a great question. So actually, here in New England, under the ice, beavers are actually swimming. There's oxygen trapped under the ice, so they breathe a little bit and go to their food cache, which is like a big pile of sticks under the ice, eat a little bit, and then swim back into the lodge and go back to sleep. So they eat a little bit, breathe a little bit, swim a little bit, rest.
0: Speaking of eating a little bit, here is one of the strangest facts about beavers. We have all probably eaten beaver castor, produced in the castor sacs of both male and female beavers.
3: So the castor are the internal glands, and beavers mark their territory with castor. It's a kind of oil they excrete from their gland, and people call beaver castor mounds. They make a mound of mud and they excrete an oil on it from the castor gland. They call them the beaver telephone system. That's how they communicate a lot of things with one another, through scent. They can hardly see, but they can smell really well. So in the era of Pliny, back in the medieval and ancient world, even before the medieval world, beaver castor was really sought after as a medicine. But today it is used in raspberry and strawberry ice cream and candy. So if you've eaten Twizzlers or raspberry ice cream or strawberry jello, you have eaten castor, because FDA doesn't identify it as castor. It's just considered a natural ingredient.
0: No, is that the tick stuff?
3: Yeah.
0: Okay, yeah, let's spray that. Now, you're saying this is our path, because I'm not seeing much of a path. I'm seeing ferns.
4: Well, this is, well,
0: ferns up to our chest.
4: Like a week ago, this was a clear path. This is the rate of growth right now in early June.
0: As we walked through the woods, Leela pointed out the obvious clues of beaver presence, like a lodge or a dam, and those that called for a trained eye.
3: See this dead bit of tree? Mm-hmm. That's part of the old dam. So that's a tree a beaver took down and brought over here as part of the dam.
0: How do you know that a beaver took that tree down and that tree didn't just wash up here?
3: Because there just wouldn't be enough storm surge from a tiny little creek.
0: Okay.
3: And all the mud there. And you can see the indentation, which is about the size of the belly of a beaver.
0: This is a beaver belly,
3: yeah,
0: right there?
3: It's like a slide, an old slide where they would go in.
0: That's a large animal. That's a big belly.
3: Yeah, think about a small Labrador. That's a beaver. Nice fat belly going in and out.
0: Long before the first ships left Europe for the New World, by some estimates, as many as 400 million beavers, species name Castor canadensis, are estimated to have roamed North America. The busy animals shaped the landscape, turning rivers into ponds and creeks into fertile wetlands. It was a different land then, one unfamiliar to many of us today, a place that Leela Philip calls Beaverland.
3: If we imagine back to Beaverland, we first of all have to imagine back to when the river networks were functioning fully as they need to. So you need to imagine water pulsing through the land as vast arteries of water. And in each of the headwaters of the river system, you had beavers. Scientists estimate 400 million beavers were living in every watershed throughout the continent. So they were our original river keepers. So they'll build a dam, swell the water, move downstream, do it again, do it again. So if you look at that creek or stream from above, instead of being like a thread, it looks like a string of beads on a chain. That's a tremendous amount of water just spread in here in the east through the woodlands. So that's what North America once looked like, lots of water.
0: Native Americans lived and hunted across the soggier land, of course, where beavers, often considered sacred, were a source of food and thick fur.
3: A postage stamp-sized square of beaver fur has 126,000 individual strands of fur. That's as much hair as you or I have on our entire head. So that's just a little stamp-sized section of beaver fur. Just imagine how thick and lustrous that fur is. And there's an underlayer of fur as well.
0: What does it feel like?
3: It's kind of rough on the outside because the outer layer has to be really durable, but the under layer is incredibly soft. And in fact, you know, poets opined about the wonders of beaver wool. It's called the underlayer. And the indigenous peoples who have always lived here made coats of beaver fur.
0: When the Europeans arrived, though, they seized on the profitability of those lush pelts. What began as trade with indigenous people turned into a lucrative fur-lined enterprise when beaver fur became the height of European fashion.
3: The engines of America started on beaver pelt and the beaver fur trade. So between 1600 and 1900, the beaver fur trade pretty much wiped the beavers out. Our first multimillionaires like John Jacob Astor got their start trading beaver fur, and empires were built, economies were built, and that was just the start. Beaver fur was critical for making beaver felt. So a beaver felt hat in the 1500s and the 1600s was incredibly important for warmth. It was the Gore-Tex of its day. Think of it that way. So it was a lot of beaver fur crossing the Atlantic from North America to London to China, throughout the world. But when you overextract a resource and you don't let it replenish, you wipe it out. And that's what happened.
0: By the 1900s, the widespread hunting and trapping of beaver for purposes of trade and extermination had driven the animal to near extinction. The population of upwards of 400 million beavers had plummeted to an estimated 100,000 individuals. But things have been looking up for the paddletail since the fur trade ended. Beaver conservation efforts kicked in the mid-20th century, and more recently, the semi-aquatic animal is being reintroduced to areas where populations haven't recovered yet, areas thirsty for beaver engineering. Today, approximately 15 million beavers are lumbering around North America. They are here on the East Coast, while also being reintroduced in places out west, for example, in California, Oregon, and Utah, including on indigenous lands, as people turn to the animal to help conserve water in drought-prone landscapes. And it's hard to overstate just how adept beavers are at pooling their water resources.
4: We are in Woodstock, Connecticut, and we're looking at a really beautiful beaver pond.
5: This does not look like a pond. I think of a pond as something that, you know, maybe I could throw a rock across. This looks like a lake.
3: This is millions of gallons of water that have been impounded. And so beavers have filled this low-lying area with water, which is what beavers do. They will come to a stream or a creek, they will build a dam, or they'll use a natural barrier, a stone wall, a berm, in this case a human road, and they'll build upon it. So they've extended it, and they will stop the flow of water, and it will swell out. And what's incredible about this is not only is it a stunning basin of water that we see, but the average beaver pond here in the East holds at least three times as much water that we can't see underneath.
5: Leela, what do beavers want? What do they want with millions of gallons of water?
3: I think the way to think about beavers is they are water farmers. So they need water to survive. And the thing about beavers is they are the only animal apart from man that creates the habitat they need to survive, which is incredible. So everything comes out from that. They feed on aquatic vegetation. It's a myth that they eat trees. They only eat the underlying bark of trees when they don't have aquatic vegetation. They survive mainly on all the aquatic plants that are living in a pond like this.
0: But Leela's beavers didn't stop there. To my astonishment, never having seen a beaver pond or even a beaver close up, we continued to a second pond where I learned just how industrious beavers are.
5: And I can see cattails off in the distance. So if there are cattails there, there must be a pond close by.
3: That's the start of it right there. So that's actually a lot of water there. There's just so much vegetation, we can't see it.
1: Oh, what? So there's a wild cherry tree. You see how they've just started working on that? That's interesting.
5: The bottom of the tree has been gnawed off.
1: So they
5: interested
1: in taking that down.
5: Will they succeed?
1: They will.
3: And what's really interesting about this was, so 4 months ago, when they were ponding this or making this, there was no food for them except what they could get from the underlying bark. So they were living off these trees and whatever energy resources they had.
0: Are you saying there was no water here 4 months ago? They did all of this. They built a dam, and this is the result a few months later.
3: Absolutely. I came down here with someone from the Beaver Institute in March, and we measured it. We figured it was 3 feet deep in some places, and there were millions of gallons of water impounded in just 3 months.
0: It's just astonishing. Are you not astonished still?
3: I am astonished.
0: This is all new for me. This is astonishing amount of water. I can't believe that this was dry.
3: I mean,
0: 6 months ago. And we just came from a pond where you said there were millions of gallons of water. So we've been to two ponds now where millions of gallons of water have been retained because of the work of these rodents.
3: Yeah, and I mean, and there are just two beavers here, two beavers that we estimate are 2 years old. So if you think of the value of beavers in the river network, their value is just incredible.
0: Two beavers created this pond. Please confirm two. We're talking two.
3: We are talking two. I mean, I've had wildlife cameras on this pond for months now in different locations, and I've had people watching with me, and there are two beavers here.
0: Coming up, the concept of paleo rivers, and we see how beavers weave branches into dams, all while keeping hope alive that we'll catch a glimpse of the animals themselves.
3: We'll be a little quiet here because the beavers could be right over there.
0: This is very exciting.
3: Of course, we're pretty noisy moving through the woods, but we'll try.
0: This episode considers what happens to the environment if we leave it to beavers.

0: close your eyes and picture a healthy river. You might imagine a ribbon of blue water rushing unimpeded toward its destination. It's idyllic and wild, but it's missing one thing: beavers. Beavers are the original river engineers, and reintroducing them to habitats means embracing a definition of rivers that is unfamiliar to many of us.
1: My name is Denise Birchstead. I'm a research scientist. I have a PhD in fluvial geomorphology, and that means that I study rivers. We think of rivers as something that's the water that we see. So that's one place that people really don't quite realize that most of the water is flowing below what you see. It's flowing through the riverbed and it's flowing through the banks. So even where exactly the water of the river is often not even in the spot that you're seeing. It's often in the ground below and to the side.
2: But this is what really blew my mind when I was researching the book and when I was traipsing around trying to understand what a river was. This idea that a river is largely the water we can't see. That's incredible.
1: And so here, we're standing over the river, right? Because here where we stand, the water is flowing through below our feet to reemerge downstream. And I'm sure if we walked along the edge here, we would see water rising up in little springs.
0: Human-built dams have made rivers orderly, containing them within their banks. But rivers long to be free. Dr. Birchstead has identified sprawling ancient river networks, she calls paleo rivers, where water once flowed but are now dried or their tracks buried and are not flowing today. They are the remnants of historic river systems that existed before the traders and hunters knocked out beaver populations. And they can be revived.
1: This paleo is, 100 years ago, 200 years ago. Doesn't need to be when there were mastodons, but there are paleo rivers of any time. It's a term that I've been using to apply most recently to a place in the White Mountains in New Hampshire where the rivers were flowing before the beavers were extirpated, probably in the 1700s.
2: As I understand it, the way to think about it is like a big artery system, like a vascular system. So you have a mighty river like the Connecticut and this vast vascular system of tributaries that feed into it. And we've lost so much of that circulatory system that feeds the river. And that's the paleo river network that we've lost. And we don't even know where a lot of it was because we've built over it. We've buried it. We've channeled it. We've canaled it. We can't even find it anymore. And that's why it's so important to protect what we still have. And that's why beavers are so important, because they're out there repairing each of those ephemeral and intermittent streams.
0: Beaver dams encourage rivers to return to their natural state, which is anything but orderly.
1: Rivers are messy. Not only is the water flow messy through the ground, but stuff falls in the river. It can be trees and it can be mountainsides when there's a landslide that partially block flow. And the organisms that live in the water have evolved under those conditions and their lives depend on it. The young require areas that are sheltered where they're safe from storms and from predators in the water. And so those are going to be shallow off river areas where they can be protected. They also require free flowing areas as well. That's where there's lots of oxygen available and the fish need that too.
2: You see that kind of green glow in the water? That's just life. That is so much richness of microbial life. And
0: did you see the heron? Blue heron, perhaps?
2: Yep, that's a great blue heron. It's beautiful. See, now you just won't hear that on most ponds. I mean, you can go to little ponds and they are absolutely beautiful, but that kind of biodiversity, that kind of sound, that's rich. That's a beaver-altered wetland, a beaver pond that's rich with life.
0: It's so tranquil.
2: Oh, look, there's some water birds over there. Those are wood ducks. That's the other thing. A tremendous amount of waterfowl comes to these ponds and wetlands. So this is a migratory landing spot now for all kinds of birds passing through. We really need to look at wetlands and ponds like this and think of them as our coral reefs. These are the coral reefs of North America. So if we want pollinators and we want songbirds and we want all the kind of biodiversity that we need to survive and grow food, we need wetlands like this.
0: But these richly productive homes are threatened and disappearing due to climate change, human-constructed dams, and the development of wetlands.
2: We've lost 50% of our wetlands, something like 50 to 70%. And we didn't know in 1850, when the Great Swamp Act was passed that said everybody could fill in their wetlands, how valuable they were. But now we do know, especially now with climate change, how incredibly valuable they are for us. So it's tremendously important that we protect the ones we still have.
0: But under the 2023 Supreme Court ruling that limits the EPA's power to enforce the Clean Water Act, wetlands have fewer protections due to a more restricted definition of a wetland. So while the scientific definitions of rivers and wetlands are expanding, the legal definition is narrowing.
2: The danger of the recent Supreme Court decision is that it leaves upper reaches of the river network like this vulnerable. They're no longer protected the way they were.
0: So someone could come and build on them?
2: Theoretically, because if you only protect water that you can see and you no longer protect intermittent streams or wetlands with subsurface water, then you really are leaving your wetlands at risk.
0: And along with providing a habitat for plankton, plants, birds, and other animals, the beaver's role as a water farmer pooling local water resources provides other benefits in a hotter world.
2: But if we want to survive the kind of storm events that are coming at us with increasing frequency with climate change, we need the kind of water storage that's created, because this is a giant sponge. So there's the basin of water we see, but three times as much water is being held underneath this. So every one of these beaver-created wetlands that and ponds that is happening along a creek or a little stream like this is creating a huge amount of water storage in the upper reaches of our river network. Maybe the most obvious, because we're standing here in the heat, we need water for drought. So last summer, we had quite a drought here, and this part of the river network did not dry up. So 3 miles down in Putnam, they were on water rationing. We were not, because we have a lot of water here. We have beavers here. They're storing all this water, so the river network didn't dry up.
0: Could you say more about that, or how it helps the river network? So the water is here. The reservoir is deep, and it's filled with water. As you said, it's like a giant sponge. When the drought comes, how does this replenish, or how does this keep the river going?
2: Well, literally, this little stream or creek will draw upon that sponge. So instead of that creek completely drying up, it will have some flow in it. But also, that means that the water is slowed down so it can actually have groundwater exchange and get into the aquifer. So the water has time to sink into and fill the aquifer.

0: And so all this area that you see when the rain comes, if you have a really big rainstorm enough to generate a flood, that water's going to come down and it's going to be able to spread out here instead of moving downstream. And so because we have this connectivity that the beavers have provided by creating this dam, connecting the river water to the edges, we now have this place for flood water to go and protect places downstream. So this is one of the many ecosystem functions that are provided by beaver dams. There's this water available for later, and also the potential to catch more if there's too much. It just sort of buffers the extremes. If there's too little water, there's still some available here. If there's too much water, like in a flood, it gets caught here.
1: Look, there's something moving in the water, but I don't think it's a beaver. See there?
2: Just by the edge?
1: I think those are just big water bugs. It might be a snake. Let's go see.
2: Oh yes, let's go see if it's a water snake. Can we walk closer to this dam here? And you could just describe what you're seeing here, because it's really an extraordinary collection of twigs and branches and other bits of green stuff. Describe for us what we're looking at.
3: These are actually saplings and lengths of wood, branches and saplings. They've gnawed them at different lengths and they've actually interlaced them. So what's really interesting about this is that they are placed laterally, so they go right to left, but also you can see there's a lot of branches that are being placed so that they are going against the current. So they're actually basically propping the whole structure up. So that may look like kind of a chaos of sticks, but if you actually analyze it, you've got sticks placed at all different angles so that no matter what force the water presses on these sticks, those sticks are going to jam in and become stronger. So
2: And
3: it's
2: there's
3: in
2: mud, and there's mud at the bottom there?
3: and there's mud all in between, and there's also rocks.
2: But I think of a stick as being maybe the length of my forearm. Some of these sticks look like branches that are 6 feet long. Are
3: Yeah,
2: you
3: they're.
2: telling me that the beavers carried the branches here?
3: Oh, yeah. I mean, they can trail saplings that are 10 feet long. They are incredibly strong.
2: So, Leela, do you think that beavers are artists, engineers, or are they architects?
3: Oh, I think they're definitely all three. I've seen the most amazing construction. Some of them feel like they have a kind of whimsy to them. One December, I saw that the beavers had put a line of holly branches along the top with red berries. Was that coincidence? I don't know, but it was just fantastic.
4: And, you know, water's the story of our century. So if we want to survive climate change, if we want to have water to grow food, if we want to be able to mitigate flood and fire, we need beavers in the landscape.
2: Leela and I go looking for the beavers again while she continues to teach me how to spot the clues. What do we look for in the water?
3: Well, we're going to see a brown head. Look for a silver V.
2: A
3: It looks
2: silver
3: like a
2: V.
3: silver V is creasing the water.
2: Now I see that your eye has gone to that dam up there. Do you see something?
3: Yep, I see a movement in the water over there.
2: Okay, let's get closer. That's very exciting. All right, so we got very close. We thought we saw a beaver. Looks like it was a false alarm, but we're going to keep looking
3: Yeah.
2: for these
3: And
2: beavers.
3: the lodge is that teepee-shaped pile of sticks over there. That's where they live in the winter, especially. River beavers tend to live in banks, but here in woodland ponds like this, they'll build that iconic teepee shape of sticks, partly for protection. Bears, bobcat, a lot of things would like to eat a beaver around here.
2: Coming up, the beaver's other sometime foe. What stands in the way of humans finding a new productive coexistence with this wild animal, long considered a pest? That's next. This episode of Big Picture Science looks at what happens if we leave it to beavers.

0: rivers come as a surprise. One reason is that the loss of beaver dams and the animals that made them has meant that their ecological contributions have been poorly understood. But now we do understand. So what's keeping us from letting beavers repair our damaged river systems? Well, the practicality of bringing back the paddle tails requires compromise and a shift in mindset. When North America resembled what Leela Philip calls Beaverland, where sprawling river systems laced the continent, the beaver was sacred to many indigenous tribes that relied on the animals for food and fur. But some modern indigenous people have an ambivalent relationship with the animal. In the Great Lakes region, for example, the ancestral home of the Anishinaabe tribe, getting along with beavers means first confronting a fraught history. Michael, if we can begin with your name and your title, please.
1: Okay, bonjour, Gakanel. We are Michael Price, Wasagijik Indigenous Cause, Makwanindo Dem, and Anishinaabe and Dow. We quimcon de bendagosian, midash, jagawagamin, Ejinakadeg, Nendanokiomanungum. So, greetings, everyone. I just introduced myself in my ancestral language, Anishinaabe Muin. My name is Michael Price Wasagijik. I am Anishinaabe, and I serve as the traditional ecological knowledge specialist at the Great Lakes Indian Fish and Wildlife Commission in Odena, Wisconsin, in the heart of Anishinaabe country. Well, from my knowledge, we've got different things going on in different parts of the country. I know that out west, because of climate change, they are experiencing wildfires and drought and flooding in the spring and summers. And therefore, people out there have learned that the beavers can bring benefit, you know, to helping them to control their hydrology. We have a little bit different case in Wisconsin. We have lots of water here, and we also have lots of beavers here. And so there's a different relationship between beavers and human society in Wisconsin as opposed to what's going on out west.
0: Michael says that many people in the Great Lakes region consider the animal a nuisance. Beaver dams can negatively impact trout populations and flood agricultural lands. But he's been grappling with some recent insights.
1: The one thing that really shocked me is that I found out that there are a lot of Anishinaabe people, too, that also regard the beaver as a nuisance. As Anishinaabe people, as indigenous people, I feel that we need to redefine and revisit our relationship with a Mi'k. A Mi'k is the name that we give to beaver, the one who eats the trees. And so I had to ask myself, well, why is it that we don't have a stronger relationship with a Mi'k? And I think that relationship with Anishinaabe people and a Mi'k goes all the way back to the 1600s and 1700s during the fur trade. And during that time, we as indigenous peoples assisted fur traders from England, from Europe, to come over from France, to come over and harvest beaver pelts. And we assisted in that almost near extinction of the beavers.
0: What was the relationship with the beaver or the understanding about the animal that was lost, in your opinion?
1: Yeah, I believe that the fur trade introduced us to a commercial industry where we now could sell furs for profit, for money. And prior to that, we didn't have that kind of economy. We had a trade economy, but we didn't have a commercial economy where we could actually accumulate wealth. And that really changed, I believe, who we were as a people.
0: The establishment of reservations and residential schools forced further assimilation to Western culture. It included forbidding the use of indigenous language and, until 1978, conducting religious ceremonies in public. Michael says that efforts by Anishinaabe people to recover lost languages and traditions, including the once sacred relationship with the beaver, is the first step to recognizing the animal's ecological benefit.
1: And as we became more proficient in our language and our cultural ways, we began to realize that, you know, we've got some holes in our knowledge base, knowledge gaps. A lot of the people who have our traditional teachings, we know that a Mi'k is our relative that needs to be honored and respected. And of course, our sacred wild rice, which we call Manoman, actually needs these wetlands with cold water, with a very slow moving current. And in these types of waters, wild rice can thrive and proliferate. I think in moving forward, we need to identify a path of how can we coexist with the beaver and the things that they do, and also at the same time, be able to mitigate and minimize what we need to do to coexist. And I think lethal management and using dynamite to blow up dams is, it's obsolete and it's cruel. There are other ways to be able to coexist with beavers besides taking these extreme steps. And that's my opinion as an Anishinaabe person. I don't speak for the other nations. It makes me very happy to see that Western trained scientists are recognizing that the behavior of the beaver can actually be a benefit to a potential crisis related to climate change, and that they're actually honoring and respecting what the beaver brings to the table and how we could make our lives better as human beings if we humble ourselves and recognize those gifts from our non-human relatives.
0: Michael, thank you so much for talking to us.
1: Aho, miigwech. Thank you.
0: Michael Wasagijik Price is a traditional ecological knowledge specialist at the Great Lakes Indian Fish and Wildlife Commission in Odena, Wisconsin.
2: My name is Clay Fraser. I live in Dane County, Wisconsin, which is south central Wisconsin. I'm a principal ecologist and co-owner of Native Range Ecological. I'm a restoration ecologist, and my background is wildlife ecology and botany from an academic standpoint. What we're really doing are working with landowners in areas where beaver already exist or have historically existed, and we're trying to essentially create a situation where they can either come back or they can remain on the landscape. That is a far more economical thing to do. It's far more sustainable long-term, because you're dealing with genetic cohorts of populations that existed previously, and we're not reintroducing animals that came from a different place in the state with very different dynamics of their habitats that they exist in.
0: His team works to persuade landowners to leave beaver dams in place and to limit trapping so the animals can return on their own or with a little help to the waterways, a practice called re-beavering. But if humans want to enjoy the benefits of beaver-restored wetland, Clay says, they must compromise. For example, although individual trees can be protected with metal caging, a few trees are going to come down. But the biggest practical question is how to control that unwanted flooding. Clay says his team has a host of wildland plumbing tricks. For example, flow devices like pond levelers that regulate water height.
2: Essentially, things like pond levelers are relatively simple devices that exist in the water. If they're designed with, you know, a lot of thought that goes into the hydrologic aspects of the watershed, they can be quite effective and they work very well. And that's on the same line, along the same lines with things like culvert protection devices that we're installing.
0: Okay, can you give us an example or just a mental schematic of what a flow device or a pond leveler looks like and how it works?
2: Yeah, absolutely. So ultimately, beaver want to have that, you know, 2 or 3 feet of water in the waterways that they live in. And so the goal of these devices is to allow that level of water to be maintained. But even if the beavers continue to dam or build up higher on the dams that exist, the water level cannot exceed any further than where that pipe is moving through. So conceptually, what a leveler is an intake dome made out of galvanized wire mesh with a PVC pipe that runs through the bottom of it, collecting water. And the other end of that pipe is set in the dam, is set in the beaver dam itself. So essentially we're notching out the beaver dam, replacing the pipe, and wherever that elevation of that pipe ends up sitting, which we can adjust up or down, depending on how we, you know, where we want those water levels, that is where the surface water elevation will go to and will stay to. And so at that point, the beavers can continue to dam, they can continue to build up on the dams that the leveler is in, and the water can only reach a certain height. And so that's the compromise that we're after.
0: Clay, we can't restore rivers to their state 300 years ago, of course, and returning or reintroducing beavers can't work everywhere. Can you give us an overview of where it works best?
2: Sure. I mean, simply stated, Molly, in areas where watersheds are relatively intact of what they were pre-settlement. Waterways are allowed to re-meander through flowage systems and wetlands and massive wetland complexes and floodplains. Those are the areas where it's most easy to re-beaver, to use that term. It's not, I didn't coin that phrase, but I certainly like to use it, in places where we have altered hydrologically, and to your point, sometimes to a point that we really can't restore it to what it was a few hundred years ago. We can still, in a very isolated manner, we can either mimic the behavior of beavers, which we're doing with things like beaver dam analogs, structures that are man-made beaver dams, essentially, or we can, in just smaller watersheds, we can allow beaver to exist that are still there.
0: When you let the animals go, just so we can picture this, do they walk right to the river? I mean, maybe you put them down in the river and then they get to work right away? Or do you know if there are a couple days of disorientation? Or what's it like from the animals? What does the animal do?
2: Yeah, and that's a great question. I mean, ultimately, a lot of these animals are fitted with radio collars with transmitters, and you're tracking their movements maybe for a few weeks just to ensure that they're actually, you know, going where they're supposed to go and not going where they're not supposed to go. But yeah, you open up a trap, and generally speaking, they, you know, they're a little bit apprehensive. They might hang out in the trap even when it's open for a couple of minutes. They may run out. Beaver are like humans. I mean, they have individual personalities. And so some of them will run right to the water innately, and others will be very shy and sit in the cage and kind of wait to be kind of nudged out or coaxed out of that trap. So it varies a lot.
0: And finally, how do you persuade landowners who haven't already decided to introduce beavers or reintroduce them or return beavers to do so?
2: Yeah, that may be the best question yet, Molly. So, I mean, ultimately, what we are very much in the business of right now is changing the culture. We are trying to win hearts and minds, literally one project, one landowner, and one agency person at a time. The people that are moving through these permit systems, because in our state, in Wisconsin, we don't yet have a specific permit to install flow devices. We are begging and borrowing and square pegging into round holes every time that we are going through a permit process, right? And most of the time, the DNR folks, because they're not used to this is a relatively new idea to them, their knee-jerk reaction is to say this can't be done, right? And that's kind of why I say the people that we're working with in these early years are pioneers. They're the first people going over the hill. And, you know, people think they're heretics or crazy to a degree until they realize, well, wait a minute, now you're saving money, you're not having to trap all the time, and you're getting all these ecological benefits of having them on the landscape, having the beaver there, right? So it literally is region by region, county by county, trying to change the culture and make people aware that, yes, they can be here. It's exciting for us because it's a challenge to solve this problem that exists on the landscape between humans and beavers.
0: Clay Frazier, thank you so much for talking to us.
2: Absolutely.
0: Clay Frazier is a restoration ecologist and the co-owner of Native Range Ecological in Wisconsin. Well, my weekend journey with Lila Phillip and Denise Birchstead looking for beavers was coming to an end. Although we saw tantalizing evidence of their near presence in the form of dams, a lodge, trees whittled to pencil sticks, and the impressions of their bellies left in the mud, but the animals themselves remained elusive. I hadn't yet seen a beaver up close. Lila, Denise, and I walked to one more pond.
3: Is that a fish? Something swimming around. That's not an insect.
4: That is not an insect.
3: That is not a snake.
4: And they're circling.

0: Should we sneak down?
1: Yeah.
0: There they are. Look, far. Yeah, over in the far. Over the far. Kind of moving quickly, which makes me think, could be an otter. Otters love to follow beavers.
2: Otters be another species that the beaver ponds encourage?
1: Yeah, the otters are absolutely supported by beaver ponds. They're very much neighbors, the beavers and the otters. And the otters use the beaver ponds for their habitat, for their food.
0: And otters will go from pond to pond. They have a wide territory.
1: I'm going to say otter.
0: Yeah, I'm thinking otter.
1: There's one that just came up again.
0: Sinuous.
1: Look at them. Really sinuous. That's the right word.
0: And you know, here
1: there's
0: it comes.
1: There's one.
0: There it comes. That's an otter for sure. That's such an encouraging sign because it means that life is coming back or, you know, it's being supported as it had been by the beavers. Mm-hmm. This is the biodiversity that people talk about, which is why you want beavers and apart from the water. Look at that. Isn't that beautiful?
2: Well, in the end, I never saw a beaver, but the otter sighting was thrilling. The beavers remained elusive, yet the fruits of their hard work were everywhere. In the great pools of water, the lush grasses, the stunning diversity of wildlife that the animals' water farming had encouraged. So for 2 days in a pocket of Connecticut, I could begin to imagine the beaver land of many centuries ago.
1: And they're just beginning to sort of reclaim this valley here from what had been here for thousands of years and has not been here for a couple hundred and is now being restored. This is a great spot to be a beaver.
2: This show would not be possible without the industriousness of producer Seth Shostak, senior producer Gary Niederhoff, assistant producers Brian Edwards and Shannon Rose Geary, and the editorial consultants of Sikon Akpan. I am the executive producer of Big Picture Science, Molly Bentley. Much thanks to river scientist Denise Birchstead, and a special thanks to the author of Beaverland, writer Leah Phillip, who is generous with her time and tick spray as we traipse together through the woods looking for one wild, weird, and as I came to learn, wonderful rodent. Also, a big thanks to our listeners and our Patreon supporters. The original music in the show is by Dewey DeLay and June Miyake. This episode of Big Picture Science that examines what happens when we partner with a wild animal to help the environment is called Leave It to Beavers.
3: KCIW Newsroom, Newsbreak. This August marked the fourth year for the Wild Rivers Film Festival. Back in 2023, a group of movie-loving folks decided that the Brookings Harbor community needed a local film festival. Co-founder and executive board member Sue Wright spoke with me on the phone about the festival's beginnings, including the founding members.
4: It was Mark Cottrell, Judy Nate Lopez, Deb Bay, myself, Kat Liddell, Marie Curtis, and Michelle Raymond. So the primary goal when we started was to bring art and culture through film to the Southern Oregon coast and our rural community. But from the beginning, we also envisioned helping build a film economy in the Southern Oregon coast and supporting film education.
3: Among the 30 different independent films screened at the film festival, one of them has deep roots in Southern Oregon and in Brookings Harbor community specifically.
5: Wowzer. In Joni Lindenmeyer's own words.
3: That was Joni Lindenmeyer telling me about her very first film, a documentary that covers her three books, filmed with KCIW's own Michael Gorse.
6: Joni Lindenmeyer and I, our families went to the same church in San Diego, St. John the Evangelist. Her dad was actually my football, baseball, and basketball coach for most of my grade school years.
3: That was Michael Gorse, the cinematographer for Wowzer, recalling how he and Joni had reconnected in 2024 by chance after having grown up together as children in Southern California.
5: The movie is actually in three parts. It's about my grief when I lost Carol. It's about the middle part where I've been on book tour and I'm explaining to many, many people throughout the United States, especially up and down the Oregon coast, about my life as a nun, my life when I left the convent, my life married to Carol Tierheimer, and then the joy that I had after going through the grief.
3: Wowzer went on to win an award at the Wild Rivers Film Festival for Most Inspirational Film. The film festival this year had a total of 28 different award categories that films could win. The award for Best Picture was won by a film titled Seeds of Peace by David Paul B. Hedberg, a film about a Hiroshima bomb survivor who planted seeds of surviving trees across Oregon. Seeds of Peace won 3 awards in total, as well as the film Everyone Calls Me Mike by Guillaume Bonnier, about an African man who joins a small family on a sailing trip off the Somalian coast that takes a dramatic turn. The Wild Rivers Film Festival had a very successful year, breaking previous sales records according to Robert Noggle, Wild Rivers Film Festival board member and assistant director for the festival.
7: We sold over twice as many tickets as last year's festival, had over twice as many attendees as last year's festival.
3: The folks at Wild Rivers Film Festival have high hopes for the event going forward.
7: We'd love to make the Wild Rivers Film Festival the Sundance of the Pacific Northwest. So we're going to get to work, roll up our sleeves, and start planning the next one to make it even bigger and better.
3: For KCIW News, I'm Jason Liddell.
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9: 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In today's talk, we'll take a look at tension headaches and when a tension headache is not a tension headache, but a sign of a dangerous condition. We will also get the benefit of hearing from a patient, Dick Claremont, and his story. Oh, my aching head. Most of us have had some kind of headache in our lives. In fact, it's estimated headaches afflict as many as 3 billion people a year. Headaches are divided into 2 broad categories, primary headaches and secondary headaches. When the headache itself is the main medical problem, it's known as a primary headache. This group includes migraine, cluster headaches, and tension headaches. While a cause can often be determined, the problem is the headache alone. But when is a headache not just a headache, but a sign of another disease or process? Such headaches are known as secondary headaches and can mimic the symptoms of a primary headache. Causes of secondary headaches can include head injury, eye problems, infections, cancer, inflammation, and autoimmune disease. One such devastating headache is caused by an inflammation of the artery in the temple, known as temporal arteritis or giant cell arteritis. It is considered a medical emergency as it can reduce blood flow to the optic nerve and cause irreversible, sudden blindness. I'd like to introduce you to Dick Claremont, who unfortunately suffered from a headache caused by temporal arteritis. Welcome to the KXRW studios, Dick.
10: Thank you. Thank you. Glad to be here. Well, my name is Dick Claremont. I live here in Vancouver with my wife of 61 years. So what has happened to me is that about 2.5 years ago, I started having right temporal headache almost every day. That was followed by pain in my teeth and in my ears and my scalp. My scalp became so sensitive I couldn't hardly touch it. I had gone to an ophthalmologist, to the dentist's office to have my teeth checked, and I went to my own family practitioner. And as it turned out, nobody identified what later turned out to be giant cell arteritis. I didn't know anything about it at the time. I had never heard of it. It's an autoimmune disease. There's no known cause, no specific cause, and no known cure. It can cause very serious illness, and in my case, it caused total blindness in both eyes. It wasn't total at first. I still had peripheral vision, but then that too just faded away over the period of 2 or 3 months until It was total blindness. Registered with a rheumatologist for treatment. In the process, I was given large infusions, 1,000 milligrams of prednisone, and later two more infusions of 500 each. As I began treatment, the symptoms disappeared. Then following that, to try to contain the disease or control it, they kept me on the prednisone and added Actemra and also methotrexate. During this whole process, the symptoms would return. This all started with headaches, of course, and unexplained. I had had headaches in the past, but I didn't pay much attention to them because I took a Tylenol that took care of the headache. But in this particular case, it didn't seem to work that way. The headaches were daily. Then when the other symptoms started, we were, well, not only perplexed, but couldn't imagine what the problem was. But anyway, 2.5 years, we're still here. I think it's important to educate people about these things.
9: I'd like to thank Dick Claremont for coming to our studio to share his story. 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See you next time.
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13: Welcome to Nutmeg Junction. I'm J. Timothy Quirk. Nutmeg Junction is a half-hour, 100% originally scripted audio theater program that pays homage to the golden age of radio. With a team of dedicated and talented actors, this very special program provides an entertaining journey that explores the opportunities of the theater of the mind. There are unique characters such as Professor A, adjunct professor to the multiverse, Blaze Jackson, galaxy adjuster, Tex Bijou, cinema's singing cowboy, Commander Alex and Ensign Puffle of Space Entries, and many, many more. This week, thought it would be appropriate to provide an audio sampler showcasing three stories from prior episodes that we hope that you will enjoy. All episodes were written by J. Timothy Quirk, and all selections were directed by Conrad Sinkowitz, who also acts as the announcer. Our first selection, The Grey Whisper, who is a noir-style character who will return in an upcoming episode in a few weeks. Starring Jandy Hanna as The Grey Whisper, Rich Sear as Rusty, Lana Peck as Twomley, Kurt Boucher as Ox, Josh Newey as Whittlebury, and Robert C. Fullerton as Dr. Unhippa. We hope you enjoy our first adventure of The Grey Whisper. Welcome aboard. Why, it's Rusty. Welcome back, Rusty.
14: Hi, JT.
13: Still working with The Grey Whisper?
14: You bet. Do you want to hear about what happened most recently?
13: I sure would. Why don't you tell us?
14: Then I will.

The secrets of the criminal minds can be heard in the night with a whisper. To those with criminal intent, beware, for the gray whisper.

The Grey Whisper, a master of disguise, fighter of crime, and a wonderful knitter, is secretly none other than Madeline Forthright, society woman about town. Her identity is only known by her trusted friend and confidant, Rusty. Today's story, Formula for Success.

0: Get ready, Ox. My old partner, Whittleberry, should be here any moment. The plans for the new formula will be mine.
1: What if he doesn't want to give them, boss?
0: That's where you come in. Give him the old 1-2.
1: Dance with him?
0: No, I mean hit him. A 1-2 punch, Ox.
1: Right, boss, right.
0: Shh, here he comes.
1: Because I'm not a very good dancer. Punching makes more sense.
0: Quiet, you fool!
2: Is anyone there?
0: Give us the formula, Whittleberry.
2: It's so dark in here. Who are you?
0: That's not important. Give us the formula, or else.
2: I'd have to see the proper requisition form.
0: These fists will be our requisition form. Get him, Ox.
1: Right.
2: Ow!
0: Ready to give up the formula?
2: You didn't give me the requisition form. You just hit me.
0: There's more where that came from. Again, Ox.
2: Ow! That really stings a little.
0: Ox, you were, are you pulling your punches? 'Cause I mean, really, give it to him.
1: Sure thing, boss.
2: Ow! That sort of hurt a little more.
0: Ox, you said you were working out. I mean, not every day is cardio, you know what I mean?
1: Okay, boss. Tomorrow's leg day, but after that I'll do some lifting.
0: Never mind. Here's the blackjack. Now, give it to him.
1: Okay. Here you go.
2: What am I supposed to do with this blackjack?
0: Ox, not give it to him. I meant... Never mind. Whittleberry, give me the blackjack back.
2: Here you go.
0: Thank you. Now, Ox, get the plans.

0: Why are we at the hospital, Madeline?
1: A patient was rushed here from Tennyson Chemical Corporation. There may be more to see than what meets the eye. Come on, Rusty. There's not a moment to lose. So, Doctor, tell me about your patient Whittlebury.
2: Well, Miss Worthright, I know you're not related to the patient, but you are a wealthy socialite about town who's helped the police on a number of cases, so I guess I can tell. The patient received a blunt force trauma to the head, and between you and me, he was not very happy about it.
1: Thank you, Doctor...
2: Dr. Unhippa.
1: Thank you, Dr. Unhippa. Our paths may cross again.
0: Blunt force trauma to the head. This sounds like a dangerous caper, Madeline.
1: Oh, don't be nervous, Rusty. If Madeline Forthright can't handle the situation, the Grey Whisper will.
3: Who's there?
1: It's the Grey Whisper. Whittlebury, who hit you?
3: I couldn't see. It was too dark.
1: Is there anyone with a motive? Someone you suspect?
3: I can't think of anyone. I mean, when my former partner, Twomley, was fired unceremonious last week, I was told to keep an eye out for anyone suspicious who wanted to take the top secret formula we were working on. So I kept an eye out. So far, no one's come to mind.
1: There may be a clue there, Whittlebury. Think harder.
3: Come to think of it, whoever hit me did say the name Ox. And go figure, did you know Twomley's personal valet is named Oxford? I wonder if it's a connection.
1: That's something only the Grey Whisper can answer. Sir,
0: is this Twomley's lair?
1: It's his brownstone, if that's what you mean, Rusty.
0: But we don't have a key to get in.
1: Maybe the door's closed, but it might be open just enough for a whisper to get through.
4: What was that?
5: What was what?
4: Did you hear something?
5: I don't smell anything.
4: That's not what I was... Oh, brother.
5: It wasn't me.
1: Perhaps it was a guilty conscience, Twomley?
4: Who's there?
1: The Grey Whisper. A master of disguise, fighter of crime, and a wonderful... knitter. You're through, Twomley. Now, hand over that formula.
4: Through? Not for long. Get her, Ox.
5: Who is she? Where is she?
4: She's a master of disguise, so she might be that table over there. Get her! Oh, no, wait. I got that as a Christmas present from my mother.
5: It's okay. I don't think it's broken or even dented.
4: You really... Maybe you should look into CrossFit or something. I mean, if you're the muscle in this outfit, it's becoming a problem, am I right?
1: The formula was in your pocket, Twomley, but I've got it now. All you have left is to wait for the police, who should be arriving any minute. Shh!
4: Never get away with this, Grey Whisper! You hear me? Is she gone? I don't want to keep talking if she's not there.
5: I don't know.
4: Well, you've been lots of help, Ox.
5: It's what I do.
0: Let me ask you, were the people at the Tennyson Chemical Corporation happy to get their formula back?
1: That's right, Rusty. Plus, Twomley and Ox should be facing an array of charges from assault to theft.
0: Ah, that Ox and Twomley didn't seem to have their act together. Not like us.
1: That's right, Rusty. It seems that we have the formula for success.

0: So that's what happened.
1: Wow, the Grey Whisper stories are amazing. You should really write them down.
0: Oh, no. I find it's much easier just to tell them to one person at a time.
2: Well, thank you for telling us. Take your seat, Presti, and I'll get your tickets shortly.
3: Our second selection showcases Caroline Sinkowitz as the title character, Daring Darling Darley, a character who is modeled after the pre-to-early teen adventurers. A special note is the Secret Action Squad idea, which in that era would have showcased a decoder ring or kit of some kind, and then a secret message would have been played over the air, and we did that conceit in the full episode. Now, our story has an interesting twist to it, so we hope you enjoy it. The selection also stars Kurt Boucher as Marshal Jim Withers, Rich Sear as Robert Finkel, with Jandy Hanna as Meadow.
4: It's Darwee time!

that time again for the new adventures of Daring Darling Darley. Boy, Darley can get into some tricky situations, can't she? When we last saw Darley, she was outside the old lighthouse with her friends Marshal Jim Withers and Robert Finkel. And of course, her faithful feline friend, Meadow. We'll get back to the action in just a moment. But first, friends, do you want to be part of the Daring Darling Darley Super Secret Action Squad? Sure you do. 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

0: Gee-willikers, I think we just might capture that evil spy who took the plans for the secret airplane.
1: You might be right there, Dolly, but what are we doing outside this spooky lighthouse?
0: Marshall, don't you remember? We tracked the spy from the seemingly abandoned warehouse, followed the tire tracks across the rickety old bridge, where we found the clues of the glowing sand that can only come from one place. Smuggler's Shore.
2: Meow.
0: That's right, Meadow. We're gonna put a stop to that evil spy's plans before he can even get him to the other side.
3: Who is the other side, Darley?
0: Well, Mr. Finkel, the name on the mailbox outside the spy's house is Sergei Mikhailov.
3: Sounds French.
0: Maybe, but if we can get inside the lighthouse, recapture the airplane plans, well then, gee willikers, after that, then all we have to do is wait for the spy to come back to his lair and, Bob's your uncle, we wrapped up the mystery and put a big red, white, and blue bow on it.
2: Meow!
0: That's right, Meadow. We need to find a way into the lighthouse. Go search for an open window, girl.
1: Maybe the cat is hungry.
0: Meadow, she's hungry for adventure, all right. Go on, girl.
2: Meow!
3: There she goes.
1: Meadow acted like she smelled something, so let's be extra careful when we approach the lighthouse.
0: You got it, Marshall. It's a good thing I started the day with a Daring Darling Darley breakfast drink. It's filled with calcium and vitamin D, so that I have the energy I need for all my mysteries.
4: Ha ha! That's right, friends. Darley starts every day with a nutritious Daring Darling Darley breakfast drink. Don't you want to have the energy to solve all the mysteries in your world? Sure you do. So tell your parents you're not leaving the grocery store until you get a delicious and oh-so-nutritious Daring Darling Darley breakfast drink. And now, back to the adventure.
3: We're getting close to the lighthouse. I'm just happy we have a lawman here with us. But Marshall, don't you think you should get your firearm ready? I mean, just in case?
1: I don't own a firearm. Why would I have one?
3: Now, doesn't a marshal carry a weapon when they're on duty?
1: What do you mean on duty? There are lots of marshals in the world.
3: Yes, but the marshals I'm aware of carry firearms. Am I right?
1: I suppose they do if they're in law enforcement.
3: Aren't you in law enforcement, Marshal Jim?
1: My name is Marshal. Marshal Jim Withers. That's my full name, but I'm not in law enforcement. I used to be a plumber back in the day, if that helps.
3: No, it doesn't help.
1: It helps if you need a plumber, I guess.
3: So, Marshal Jim, what's Jim, your middle name?
0: Shh! We gotta be quiet sneaking up to the White House. We have to have stealth. Fortunately, I started the morning with my Daring Darling Darley breakfast drink. So just like that, Bob's your uncle, I can stealthily approach any situation.
3: Yeah, we got it the first time. Look, didn't we break into a warehouse? Now that's breaking and entering. I thought we had some kind of cover for that because, you know, we had a law enforcement officer on our side, not a plumber.
0: Of course we're protected, Mr. Finkel, because we're protecting the plans of the good old U.S. of A.
3: I'm pretty sure that's not how it works, Darley.
0: Look, once we recapture the plans, why then, Bob's your uncle, we'll be heroes. No parade for me, thanks. Just doing my duty as a citizen mystery solver.
3: I'm starting to feel like maybe I should get out of here.
1: You're not going to leave your niece at a lighthouse when she's in the midst of solving the mystery of the secret airplane, are you?
3: What do you mean, niece? My niece lives in Syracuse.
1: Isn't your name Robert? Bob's your uncle? I just thought.
3: I never call myself Bob. I never called myself Darley's uncle. And nowhere, by the way, would someone think that we had the right to break and enter into anywhere just because an Uncle Bob is there.
0: Come on, gang. I hear Meadow purring. That can only mean one thing. She's found a way in.
1: Wait, if you're not her uncle, who are you?
3: I work at the local grocery store. She came in for supplies when she was working on the mystery of the Dibble Street gang.
1: You faced down a gang?
3: Yeah, I'm starting to figure that out, too. She called the group a gang, but now that I think of it, they may have just lived on the same street, and the mystery was how they could get everyone to the park.
1: How did you solve it?
3: City bus.
0: Meadow, come here, girl. She's not responding. Marshall, Mr. Finkel, what's she doing?
1: She loves those plants over there. She's rubbing against them, and she's really getting into them. Let me get a closer look with this flashlight. Just what I thought. It's catnip.
0: Catnip? That can only mean one thing. It's a trap!
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5: 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Featuring Kurt Boucher and Lana Peck as Nathaniel and Netta Chase, with Rich Sear and Janie Hanna as the Rowlings, Josh Newey and Michelle Cook as Benjamin and Tabitha Marley, Robert C. Fullerton as Jennings, and J. Timothy Quirk as James Cornwall.

0: It all started on a dark and stormy night when we pulled up to the Rowling Mansion.
1: Will you get a load of this place?
0: Mr. and Mrs. Rowling are the largest landowners in 3 states, and all with the same house. Can you imagine having all that room but only 2 people living there?
1: Such a big estate. Did they have any heirs?
0: There was a rumor of a child years ago, but nothing was ever proven.
1: Well, it's so nice of the Rawlings to invite us to their party.
0: It's been weeks since we had a social invitation. I wonder why.
1: Maybe because at every social occasion we attend, someone winds up being murdered.
0: Then tell me this. What's being served at the party tonight? And how do we really feel about the Rowlings?
1: We're friends through social media, and I believe they're serving cocktails and light refreshments.
0: Cocktails and light refreshments? Then, my dear, we might be in for a case of a little murder.
2: Welcome to the Rowling Mansion. May I take your coats?
1: Only if you promise to give them back.
2: Certainly, ma'am. There's not much call for imitation llama fur around here. But we'll put a tracking device on it, just to be sure.
0: You're a pretty good butler there, fella. What's your name?
2: Jennings, sir.
0: Well, Jennings, here's a little something for the effort.
2: The emphasis really should have been on little. I haven't held that denomination in my hand since I was in the orphanage as a boy.
3: Nathaniel, Netta, there you are.
4: So good to see you, Netta.
1: And you, Mrs. Rowling. My, what a beautiful ring you have.
4: Thank you, dear. It's jade.
0: I can identify. I get jaded from time to time myself. What you say, Rowling? Wearing white gloves, I see. Very formal look indeed.
1: You're wearing a tie, Nathaniel.
0: But if I had known the party was this formal, I would have worn the collared shirt to go with it. How are you, Rowling?
3: Capital, capital. Now may we guide you into the parlor?
0: Sure, but before that, what's with the bowl full of cell phones?
4: We always ask our guests to place their cell phones in the hall, so no one feels the need to check them every 5 minutes.
1: We would have brought ours, but it's still connected to our kitchen wall.
4: No cell phone?
0: I'm still looking to buy a rotary one.
3: Oh, well, come in and meet the other guests. Richard and Margaret Flushing, James and Janet Cornwall, and Benjamin and Tabitha Marley.
0: Really, 2x2 in here.
1: Very nice.
0: Feels like we're on Noah's Ark.
5: Rowling, really must insist getting a moment of your time. The investment opportunity may not last very long.
3: Not now, Benjamin. Benjamin Marley? Have you met the chances?
5: Are you in the investment game, Mr. Chance?
0: If we had a mama dollar and a papa dollar, maybe we would. But for now, the nickel we have is an orphan.
6: My husband Benjamin never stops pitching his schemes.
7: I wish he did before I sunk all my money in that risky scheme of his.
5: Might still come through, Cornwall.
7: Might as well have put it all in a filly at the racetrack.
3: Now, gentlemen and ladies, this is a party, a purely social affair.
2: Ahem, beverages are served.
0: Tastes strange. Can't put my finger on why.
2: It's the carbonation, sir. It makes regular water taste a little fizzy.
0: That's probably it.
8: What happened to the lights?
4: Hold my hands, Netta!
1: Where are you, Mrs. Rowling? Oh, there you are!
5: Where's the light switch?
6: Someone get the hallway to get their cell phones.
0: Was that Mrs. Marley? Tabitha, are you all right?
6: Where is Benjamin?
2: I've located the light switch.
0: It's Benjamin Marley. He's been murdered.
5: Not murdered, but not doing at all well.
1: I'll get some bandages. Someone call a doctor.
0: And while you're on the phone, call the police. We're lucky someone can't shoot straight in the dark.
9: But who did it?
1: I believe I know who it was. It was Mrs. Rowling.
4: But I was holding your hands the entire time, right up until after the gunshot.
1: Someone held my hand all right, but it wasn't you, Mrs. Rowling. It was Mr. Rowling.
3: I hope you have proof, Mrs. Chance.
1: Mrs. Rowling wears a ring, and yet, When my hand was held, I could tell there was no ring on the finger. In fact, the hands were very smooth. Too smooth. They were hands covered by silk gloves, just like yours, Mr. Rawling. So, you were working together. But what I don't know is why.
5: My investment opportunity wasn't bad enough to deserve being shot.
3: Of course not. It's absurd.
0: But not absurd enough to cover up an affair. When Mr. Rowling used the word affair, Mrs. Rowling bristled in much the same way. When I used the word orphan, Jennings seemed to take offense.
7: What are you saying, Mr. Chance?
0: The Rowling estate does have an heir. Isn't that right, Jennings?
3: Sir?
1: Of course.
2: Is this true?
8: I confess it's true.
7: But Benjamin was the one who was shot. Why?
1: He wasn't the target. The only one who knew the truth was Tabitha Marley. Jennings is the son of Mr. Rowling and Tabitha Marley.
0: So, Jennings, or Rowling Jr., you now know who your parents are. The bad news is one set of your parents is going to jail for attempted murder, and the other set has issues to sort out. So it's kind of a mixed bag, good news, bad news sort of thing.
2: The police are on their way, and now this estate will be mine. Thank you, Mr. and Mrs. Chance. Here's a little something for your effort.
0: How do you like that?
1: What did he give you, darling?
0: If we get into the investment game, in a couple of years we can afford that one stick of gum we always wanted.

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2: Welcome to Book Waves. I'm Rich Walensky. Ursula Hege, who died on July 27, 2026, at the age of 80, was a German-born novelist and short story writer whose work focused on life in Germany before, during, and after World War II, along with German and German-American identity and the nature of moral complicity. She was best known for her novel, Stones from a River, published in 1994, which formed part of a series of novels and stories which came to be known as the Bergdorf Cycle, taking place in the fictional small town of Bergdorf, Germany, during the middle of the 20th century. I spoke with Ursula Hege twice, first on November 6, 2001, while she was on tour for her collection, Hotel of the Saints, and then again on January 8, 2004, for her novel, Sacred Time. At the time of her death from complications from a stroke, there were 9 novels, 2 short story collections, a children's book, and 1 nonfiction work from 1998, Tearing the Silence, on being German in America. Her last novel, The Patron Saint of Pregnant Girls, was published in 2020. This interview with Ursula Hege was recorded on November 6, 2001, while she was on tour for her collection, Hotel of the Saints.
3: Before we went on the air, we were talking a little bit about short stories versus novels, and it struck me that there's a difference in tone between your novel, Stones from the River, and Hotel of the Saints, because it seems to me that Stones from the River has more of an external story to it, whereas Hotel of the Saints, it seems that a lot of the stories inside it are internal. But you said you kind of disagreed with that.
4: Ideally, for me, the stories or novels happen within both an interior and exterior landscape. Some of the stories in Hotel of the Saints are very internal. What happens, what changes, is within the character. But then there are also others where the outer world of the character really influences what happens inside the character. And in Stones from the River, I have the stories of the character set against a greater political landscape. So there is, of course, what happens within the lives of the characters, but also within their lives as seen against the backdrop of the Second World War and the Holocaust.
3: In Hotel of the Saints, and also Stones from the River, there seems to be a thread running through many of those stories and in the novel concerning the boundaries between people and how people step over the boundaries or stay away from them. I'm thinking specifically of the two main characters, Libby and her sister, in the story Lower Crossing, as well as Sam and Liz, the couple where she leaves in for their own survival, as well as the father in a story called Moonwalkers. Is that correct? Is that a little bit of what you're exploring there?
4: I'm always intrigued when people, interviewers, readers, tell me, for me, your stories or your novel was about this and this. And quite often I say, I never thought about this, you know, because I don't set out to write toward a theme. But in this case, there definitely is. I think those three stories do deal with different kind of boundaries to some degree. Maybe it happens because for me as an immigrant, this whole concept of boundaries is always there. The border between my country of origin and my adopted country. And I always come in contact with other immigrants, and it doesn't matter where we come from. We all really live on that border between you know, our first and our second country. And it's a border or boundary that shifts all the time depending on where we are emotionally in terms of how connected or separate we feel from either country.
3: Ursula Hege, The title of the

0: short story collection is Hotel of the Saints. And the story itself concerns a Jesuit who helps his doddering aunt. Why did you choose that for the title of your collection?
1: First of all, the stories were written over a period of 10 to 12 years. And when I looked at all the stories I had and chose these 11 stories, I was looking at connecting themes. And as I said earlier, I don't write toward a theme, but by the time I finish a story, I need to know what it is about for myself. And in these stories, the connecting themes really were faith and risk. And quite often, the risk of finding that unique faith for each individual, for one woman in there, it's her connection to a very violent ex-convict. So the faith is not always positive. It can be a very dangerous kind of faith. And in the title story, Hotel of the Saints, the Jesuit feels very separate from, very detached from the faith that first made him enter the seminary. And he is searching for some kind of way to find his way back to that certainty that he knew as a boy. And in leaving the seminary and helping his aunt restore, his widowed aunt restore the hotel that her husband used to run, he does find a very different kind of faith. And to me, when I looked at the stories, that one seemed to represent the others more. There's always, in a collection of stories, which story, in a way, which title would also include the others. In my in an earlier collection of stories, there was a story, Unearned Pleasures, and that ended up being the title story for the collection. And I usually try and have the title of one of the stories that's already in there.
0: While we're on the subject of titles, how important is the title to a short story, to one of your short stories? And does it offer a clue to the reader? How do you view the title itself, as a clue, as an overall broad picture of the story? How do you choose those titles?
1: Titles are really hard for me. With Stones from the River, I probably went through about 50 titles before I came up with that. For a while, my title was Trudy Montag, which is the name of the central character in there. And my editor said to me, you know, we're going to have two foreign names on the book jacket, like Trudy Montag by Ursula Hagee or Ursula Hagee by Trudy Montag. And it's going to be confusing to readers who don't speak German, you know, because both names are German. And I finally came up with Stones from the River because it was something that was there throughout the novel. So I didn't start with the title and then put the stones in it, but it was more looking at what was there. One thing that happened in the novel is that initially, when I described the buildings in that town, I had written that the foundations were built with cinder blocks. And my husband, Gordon, is usually my first reader, and his background is in architecture and art. And he read that passage and he said, you know, I really don't think they would have built the foundations out of cinder block. I think they would have used stones that came from the river. So I changed the foundations. And the river, of course, is a very, very essential part of the life force of that little town. And there are a lot of descriptions of the river and the stones there. And when I looked at the novel afterwards, it was Stones from the River. And with most stories or novels, I try to find something that's already in there. Hotel of the Saints, the renovation of this hotel happens in such a way that they decorate each room after a different saint. Saint Sebastian with all the arrows, the laundry room called Immaculate Conception, and it gets quite irreverent as they work on this. Other stories in there, I'm trying to think of titles. The End of All Sadness, the woman who attaches herself to this ex-con. The relationship signifies the end of all sadness in her life, and at the same time, she does not see how she endangers her daughter and herself by being in this relationship. So for me, the titles, sometimes they're names to the story. You know, there may be one name. Other times, there's sort of like a light shining into the story, some kind of direction, some kind of, it may be what the story to me, to some degree, is about. Like The End of All Sadness, I would say it's a title like that. There's another story in there called Doves. That's more of a name kind of, you know, there's something about doves. But it's not the same kind of title as The End of All Sadness.
0: Ursula Hege, in reading Hotel of the Saints, I was reminded at times of a style of writing that was called slice of life, in which nothing really has to happen, but we get a picture of a person, a community, and sometimes there's interior monologue, but there's no requirement that things must change. Are you familiar with that kind of style?
1: Yeah, and I don't much like it. So I guess I don't agree with you on that one. A slice of life to me is static. Nothing really changes. And I think what needs to happen in a story is that something does change. And for me, the changes that I'm most interested in really are the most subtle ones. When, for example, a family that's been struggling, fighting against each other, comes up against one moment of a boy swimming with his uncle, where the feud stops and where the possibility of a more peaceful connection is glimpsed. I don't much believe in the very highly action-oriented endings, but more the, you know, as I said earlier, that moment of insight, or the moment of very subtle change that has impact on the characters. To me, slice of life is more showing a situation, but there's something static about it.
0: That struck me in reading Stones from the River that, in a sense, slice of life becomes very important because we need to get a sense of place and character, so that, in a sense, when the Nazi river washes over the stones of those people, which is another interpretation. Well, I mean more generally historical events washing over the stones of the town, which may not even be an idea you had. Yeah, but that's how I would perceive that. When that happens, it relates to us, because then we can get a sense of who these people are and how historical events wash over a life. So to that degree, I think slice of life becomes important in your work.
1: Maybe we're using the term in a very different way. To me, it's really negative, so I can't relate to it. As I said earlier, to me, slice of life is something that's very static. It's a fragment that just sits there. What I'm after in my writing is complexity. You know, for example, even a character who is just there for a very short time as a walk-on, I call the characters, I still want that character's complexity. And I want to explore the character as fully as I can within that complexity, and also within the situation in relationship to other characters.
0: You're listening to an interview with the late Ursula Hege, who died at the age of 80 on July 27, 2026. It was recorded November 6, 2001, while she was on tour for her short story collection, Hotel of the Saints. I'm Rich Walensky on Book Waves. Stones from the River, the primary character is a dwarf. And of course, I was reminded of the primary character of Günter Grass's The Tin Drum, and later on, A Prayer for Owen Meany by John Irving. When you were creating the character, did you have Günter Grass in mind at all, or did that come in just haphazardly in terms of how I, as a reader, would perceive it?
1: Well, I read The Tin Drum when I was a teenager, and it's actually one of the books I brought with me from Germany, and it was a book I liked. And when I started writing Stones from the River, I had that thought, you know, Jesus, the critics are going to say another book about another dwarf in wartime Germany. And it stopped me for about 5 minutes because the character is very different. And so, yes, I was aware of it. No, I didn't let it stop me.
0: What do you think is the purpose then of having the character as a dwarf? Because she's different and has to deal with that?
1: Well, I don't write characters for a purpose. I explore characters. I follow them around. Trudy Montag was a character I had established in an earlier book called Floating in My Mother's Palm. In that book, she was seen through the perspective of a 12-year-old girl who would see her walking through town and was very curious about her. And when I finished writing Floating in My Mother's Palm, I thought I was done writing about Germany. And I still remember going to an interview, and Bob Edwards was interviewing me for NPR. And he said, are we going to hear any more about these characters in this town? And I said, no, I'm done writing with them, writing about them. And I remember stepping on the sidewalk, and the character of Trudy Montag started knocking about inside my head, demanding her own story. And as always, when I have an idea, I went home, I wrote down a few notes, and I didn't stop writing for 2 years and 3 months. I also realized that Trudy's angle of vision as a dwarf was the ideal way for me to tell the story of that time period. But I always start from within the character. I don't create a character for purpose. It's more that I have to become the character. It's like method acting in a way where when I write from the point of view of a dwarf woman, I'm her height. I have feel her feelings. I feel her bliss, her rage. I'm changed because I have inhabited her body, her mind, her soul.
0: When you're writing, then, the character takes over, and to some degree you can know in a general sense what the future of the book is, but you can't know the specifics because you don't know until you get there what will happen. Is that correct?
1: It's correct, and I don't even know the future of the book. I mean, if I already knew what was going to happen, I would have zero drive to write it. So there needs to be a lot of tension between me and the material. The characters do take over, and there's actually that very exciting change when instead of me chasing the character starts pursuing me, and I can be driving or walking or swimming, and the character will be there. To me, that's what writing is about, you know, living within that character and writing from that perspective. And as with the story in Hotel of the Saints, too, they're very different perspectives, the perspectives of men, of women, once even the perspective of an entire town, a collective voice. I use the first person point of view, the third person. The stories happen in the present or the past, but it's often finding the unique way for each character to tell his or her story.
0: Ursula Hege, the longest story in Hotel of the Saints is Lower Crossing, and it involves two sisters who are very close, but are also, I guess, rubbing up, abrading each other as well, and a third character who kind of stands in, and she seems to be throwing off bad advice for both of them. And then there's a dog. How did that story originate?
1: That, for me, that's sometimes very hard to go back to, because it happens the other way around. Like, sometimes people ask me, did this really happen to you? And most things don't happen to me. It's more that after I have written about them and I've inhabited the characters, and with each of my 50 to 100 revisions have gone through the emotional impact of that experience on the character, then I am changed. It's a story that took a long time for me to write. I took about 5 years, and I don't start with the beginning of a story, but with whatever I can hold on to whatever comes to me first, and I'll write it, and then other parts of the story will develop, and then I will write bridges between them, and sometimes the ending is the last part of a story. And actually, this particular story, that the longer story, Lower Crossing, I was still working on as we're putting the book together, and it was a story I really wanted to include.
0: It sounds to me that the relationship of how you create a short story versus a novel, then the two are very different.
1: I think what I end up with is very different, but the actual process is very, very close. In both instances, it's the immersion into a character and exploring the story that develops from that character and her or his interaction with other characters. I think both character and story are equally important. You cannot separate them. And sometimes there are those endless discussions, what is more important, character or story? And I think if you only have the story and no character, it's empty. And if you only have character and nothing happens to the character, it's static. It's slice of life, as I would call it. And I think for a full story, you really need the development of the character and exploring that particular story that that character is in at the moment the story is told.
0: But in the case of a short story, you might write out of sequence. Do you do that in a novel? You said you will write portions of a story and then bridge them. Mm-hmm. That's out of sequence. The second part of the story may be written before the first part. So both chronologically and in terms of a story. But in a novel like Stones from a River, if you're investigating a character, aren't you writing through because you don't know what's going to happen, or do you skip around?
1: I do the same thing. I write wherever I can touch it first. And it's like when you start with the first draft, you have the blank page. There's nothing. And once I have something, part of a first draft, it's like holding a lump of clay, and I can add to it, or I can take away from it, but I can touch it. So with the novel too, I write whatever I can get at, but I also, and I think this is significant, I do between 50 and 100 revisions. So I always keep going through the whole material again and again. But let's say I have an insight about a character in chapter 7. Is going to influence everything that I know about the character already, and I need to go back and then establish that within the character, and that in turn will affect other passages. So I'm always, always going through it, and each time seeing deeper into the character. It's the way, you know, I write. It's like if you first reach into a really muddy brook, and you can't see what's at the bottom, and you just touch, and your hand closes around something, and you know there's something there, but you have no idea what it is. The closer you bring it to the surface, the more of a sense you get what it is that you have. And as you lift it to the surface, you can see what it is, and for me, revision does that. In a first draft, I just know there is something there that I want to look at closer. And I do stick my hand in there and I lift it up. And sometimes I throw back whatever I have after one draft because I can already see what it is. There is no discovery. And other times that process of seeing it clearer, of understanding the characters better, is what keeps me going. So to me, that writing process of seeing deeper is what's essential.
0: How do you know you're done?
1: It's a gut feeling. It really, I know in my gut when I'm done, and I know in my gut when I'm not done. I mean, some things are obvious when I don't know the characters clearly enough yet, or when the language isn't close to poetry yet. I mean, I write fiction as if I were writing poetry, that there cannot be one superfluous word. I work a lot with metaphor. So some revisions are entirely for language, especially as I get closer to the end of a book. And I know in a second or third or 20th draft, you know, I know I'm not done. I'm working on a novel now and I only have about 20 or 25 drafts, and I know I'm not done. there are too many things I still need to explore. When I know what a story is about and when I feel I've taken it as far as I can, I'm done. But that doesn't mean that 10 years later I might not look back at it and say, okay, with what I know now about this story, I could have done.
0: The reason I bring that up is because there's a tendency these days, particularly in theater and in film, never to quite be finished. And we have several cases of authors, most notably John Fowles and the Magus, going back and not just saying, okay, it's done and finished. And for you, with all of these revisions, it would seem that on some level, you could keep going forever.
1: I don't think so. And I don't quite know how to explain it, what it is that makes me know it's done. It may have to do, it's an interesting question. It's more of a gut thing than an intellect thing. It's when the story feels whole to me.
0: And that could be after God knows when, just suddenly one day you look and it's ready.
1: No, it's not the suddenly thing. It's the working toward it. It's the I know I keep telling you, no, it's not like that, but I think you can handle that, can't you?
0: Absolutely.
1: If you go back to that image of lifting something very slowly from, you know, from the bottom of an incredibly muddy brook,
0: eventually
1: you're going to see it with a clarity that you didn't see it with before. But sometimes I wait quite a while before sending something out, too, to make sure I still feel that way about it the next day or the next week.
0: Ursula Hege, when you were finished with Stones from the River, you went back and wrote Vision of Emma Blau. So something wasn't complete when you finished Stones from the River either.
1: Well, Stones from the River is complete in itself, just as Floating in My Mother's Palm is an Emma Blau. The books are connected in that characters from one book, for example, from Floating in My Mother's Palm, the girl Hannah and especially Trudy Montag are developed in Stones from the River. I knew when I was writing Stones from the River that I would write The Vision of Emma Blau. That book took me 9 years. Stones from the River took me a little over 2 years. And actually, while I was writing Stones from the River, I was also taking notes on The Vision of Emma Blau. And I always do that. I mean, I'm working on a novel now, and I have notes on the next novel. I have notes on a lot of short stories that I'm working on. And it works really well for me to go back and forth between things. But each book does stand on its own and is whole in itself, even if no one ever reads one of the others. It's just that with those, you know, as some writers have done before me, there is a landscape that's explored again and again for different characters.
2: You've been listening to an interview with the late Ursula Hege, who died at the age of 80 on July 27, 2026. It was recorded November 6, 2001, while she was on tour for her short story collection, Hotel of the Saints. I'm Richard Walensky on Book Waves.
0: Book Waves is produced by Richard Walensky in the studios of KPFA Pacifica Radio in Berkeley, California.

0: KCIW reminds you that September is National Disaster Preparedness Month. So how prepared are you for the next disaster? They come in all shapes and sizes, from wildfires to flooding, earthquakes to tsunamis, hurricanes to tornadoes, and oftentimes they'll hit without a lot of warning. So do you have a plan in place? Well, Cascadia Strong Radio has some tips. Imagine you're at home when the room suddenly begins to shake. Dishes rattle, a picture falls from the wall. The floor moves beneath your feet. What do? Remember this. Drop, cover, hold on. Drop to your hands and knees before the shaking knocks you down. Cover your head and neck, and if possible, get underneath a sturdy table or desk. If there isn't one nearby, move away from windows and cover your head and neck with your arms, and then hold on until the shaking stops. And here's something important. Don't run outside while the building is shaking. Falling glass, bricks, trees, and power lines can make the area more dangerous. So after the shaking stops, check yourself and the people around you. Be prepared for aftershocks and expect some normal services may not be available. You don't have to predict an earthquake to prepare for one. Drop, cover, and hold on. 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
1: I didn't know what was happening, so I looked up at my friend Terry and said, "Did you hear that? Didn't you hear someone scream?" He said no.
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0: I've studied abnormalities and birth defects all my life. It's come pretty close to home for me. I see them all the time. Naturally, I'd like to believe they don't exist. Unfortunately, they do.
1: But Doctor, rabbits as big and as ferocious as wolves?

You are looking at a traveler who just bought a ticket for a very special kind of a trip. The cost? A few dollars. And his mind, over which he will very shortly have little or no control. Now most of his preparations have been made, and he's just about ready to go. He won't have to leave this room if he doesn't want to, but he'll travel so far that he may get lost and never come back. Transportation to the fantastic and frightening territory of inner space, courtesy of the most powerful mind-altering drug ever discovered. Destination unknown, courtesy of LSD-25.

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Good evening. You are tuned to the Night Train Cocktail Lounge. Riding the rails back into the past, kicking up the dust into the dust, listening to sounds from back when. I'm your host, Brian Manley. Thank you so much for tuning in, joining me again this week for our journey down the tracks. Let me tell you what we've been listening to, where we've been so far. We ended that with Roberto Ledesma from 1970 doing Si Alguien de Me Dijera. The Pretty Things in there with LSD. Rod Willis doing Will Travel. Speed Glue and Shinky doing Run and Hide. David Houston, 1971, with A Woman Always Knows. And Roscoe Holcomb doing Train That Carried My Girl From Town. Again, this is the Night Train Cocktail Lounge. Transistors recommended. Got a lot more stuff to listen to. I'm going to get back into the music, and I'm doing that with Patricia and Jimmy here on the Night Train Cocktail Lounge.

0: a little while, because I feel that you might need to know that even though you don't think so, you can really trust your child. I'm a child. Remember, like the old people say, we're only chips off the old block. So when you down us, just be mindful that from the producer comes the stock.
1: Trust your child.
0: In the first place, if my mother and father can't trust each other country mile, then what the heck do you think is gonna happen to me?

Life is funny that way. No use to grumble, smile as they fall. Weren't you king for a day, babe? Just remember that sunshine always follows the rain. So wrap your troubles.

Hey there, you're still tuned to the Night Train Cocktail Lounge. I'm your host, Brian Manley. We just heard from Frank Stokes doing Bedtime Blues. Thelonious Monk in there with Blue Monk. Jonah Jones doing Wrap Your Troubles in Dreams. Patricia and Jimmy with Trust Your Child started everything off. Got a ways to go here in the lounge. Before we do that, I want to talk to you about a couple things. One, the World Central Kitchen in Nepal. World Central Kitchen is first to the front lines, providing meals in response to humanitarian, climate, and community crises. When disaster strikes, WCK's relief team mobilizes to the front lines with the urgency of now to start cooking and provide meals to people in need. World Central Kitchen's relief team is in Nepal, downstream from the country's border with China, where flash flooding has left hundreds dead and even more missing. Their restaurant partners are already on the ground serving meals to affected communities. To learn more about World Central Kitchen and their work in Nepal, visit WCK.org. Another show to check out on the station happens Fridays, 7 to 8 a.m., Kind of Bird with Justin Brown. It's a jazz journey taking you from the recordings of Charlie Bird Parker through the year 1959, which saw the deaths of Billie Holiday and Lester Perez Young and the release of the best-selling jazz album of all time, Miles Davis's Kind of Blue. The show will travel from bebop to cool jazz to hard bop and everywhere in between. Tune in, tap your foot in, enjoy. Bird Lives, Fridays, 7 to 8 a.m., Let me get back into the music, and I think I'm doing that with some Jerry Lee Lewis.

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1: Hey, fellas, don't fight over that hot dog. There's plenty for everyone. Big, plump, and juicy, wrapped in an oven-fresh bun. Add mustard, relish, ketchup, and go to work. Yes, the hot dogs at our refreshment center are the best you'll find anywhere. Everybody agrees on that.

We just ended that set with Esquivel doing El Cable. The Sandpipers before that with its Circus Day Again. Les Baxter's Orchestra doing Atlantis. Carpenters in there with another song from 1970. The song's called Another Song. And I said Jerry Lee Lewis. I meant Bill Riley and his Little Green Men doing Flying Saucer Rock and Roll. Got my Sun Records people mixed up there for a second. That's been the Night Train Cocktail Lounge. Thank you so much for tuning in. I won't be back next week, but the week after that, I will. I'm going to leave you with some Herbie Hancock. Everybody have a great week.

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2: Firewood over long distances can potentially transport invasive insect species. Thus, authorities request that you either gather firewood on-site if permitted, or buy certified heat-treated firewood and refrain from moving firewood long distances. One insect species that is a particular problem is the emerald ash borer beetle, which was first detected in Oregon in June of 2022 and has begun spreading into more areas of the state. The emerald ash borer is capable of killing entire stands of Oregon ash trees, both on lands zoned for forestry and for agriculture. Widespread death of Oregon ash trees could lead to damaging ecological changes in streams and forests. So, do the forests a favor and buy it where you burn it. The forests and your great-great-grandkids will thank you.
3: September is National Disaster Preparedness Month. Disasters come in all shapes, sizes, and types, from wildfires to flooding, from earthquakes to tsunamis, from hurricanes to tornadoes, and they often hit without a lot of warning. Do you have a plan in place? 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Tsunami, know your route. 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The earthquake may already be your warning. If the shaking is strong or lasts a long time, move immediately to higher ground or inland. Follow your local tsunami evacuation route. 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A tsunami isn't necessarily one giant wave. It can arrive as a rapidly rising surge of water followed by additional waves. The first wave may not be the largest. That's why your most important preparation is knowing where to go before the earthquake happens. Find your community's tsunami evacuation map. 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Walk the route. 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Make sure everyone in your household knows what to do. On the Oregon coast, seconds can matter. 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
4: It's September 9th, and on this day in 1963, the Huntley-Brinkley Report expanded from 15 to 30 minutes on the NBC television network, exactly 1 week after the CBS Evening News with Walter Cronkite also expanded its newscast to 30 minutes. Anchors Chet Huntley and David Brinkley had strong chemistry, and an NBC survey found that viewers liked that they talked to each other and especially liked their famous sign-off of "Good night, Chet, good night, David, and good night from NBC News." By 1965, the program brought in more money in advertising than any other TV show. Huntley and Brinkley signed off for the last time together in 1970 when Chet Huntley retired, but David Brinkley continued on as an anchor and commentator for NBC and later for ABC. For KCIW News, I'm Lori Gallo-Stoddard.
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Welcome aboard, my friends. You are tuned to Modern Jet Set. Thank you for flying the fancy skies. My name is Iris Berkeley. I am your pilot and your flight attendant for flight number 313 of the soundtrack to your utterly fabulous secret agent, oh, so funky life. And why don't we take those clocks back to about 1976 in Accra, except it's 2026 in LA with Adrian Young. We heard Shakedown from his new record, Afro Disco Makossa. And in the background right now, the Surefire Soul Ensemble from 2022's Step Down. It's a song called Gandhi's. So if you need more of this, you are in luck. We got a whole hour of this up ahead. And if you need to page any of our in-flight crew, just hit that button above your head with a picture of a cocktail shaker on it, and someone will be over to help you out shortly. You can also email the flight deck if you'd like anytime at all, day or night, 24/7, 365 at mail@modernjetset.com. Plenty of new releases, a couple of old favorites, and some unexpected twists and turns on this flight, so hold on tight. It's Modern Jet Set.

Thank you for flying with Modern Jet Set. I am Iris Berkeley. We are almost a third of the way into this hour-long flight. We started off that last set with something old but also new from Kelly Finnegan. He's releasing an anthology called B-Sides, Singles, and Forgotten Gems on Coal Mine, and that was one of those. We heard Trouble. After that, Trevor Dandy, Canadian-Jamaican gospel funk player from the 70s, getting a mini revival courtesy of Mr. Bongo on their Record Club Volume 8 from 2026. We heard Is There Any Love? Aloea, after that, with Red Clay Love from her debut full-length from 2026 called Zero. And in the background right now, Norwegian trio Orion's Belt from their third record, Women, we are hearing Night Sky. If you look out the left side, you look out the right side, it's nothing but stars. But if you need anything at all, it's mail at modernjetset.com, and we're just going to keep flying through this.

A fantastic new collab from Helado Tropical to see us to the first half of today's Modern Jet Set flight. That was the pairing we didn't expect and we're so grateful for. Helado Negro teaming up with Reina Tropical. The song we heard was Un Calor. Before that, Panda Bear and Sonic Boom on their second pairing. Big Beach Boys inspirations there. The record is called A Question of When. We heard Revive Him. And started off that set with some quirky French pop rock from Canary from 2026's Porte Disparus. We heard Nous Sommes Nous Moi. So like I said, we're halfway through today's flight, but do not fear. There is so much queued up for you in that second half. I think you're going to like it. So stay right where you're at. And as always, thank you ever so much for flying the fancy skies.

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1: Boah!

It's Modern Jet Set. Thank you for joining us on this little hour-long sky party. And we kicked it retro style in that last set. First up was Doryo, 2026 spy thriller concept album by the Austin-based indie pop duo called Agent Friday and the Perfect Angel from 2026. We heard My Own Personal Racer. And that was super evocative of a deep cut from Arling and Cameron from 1997 from their record All In on Emperor Norton called Ein Abend in Wien. So we heard that. And then the Go Team after that, some retro rockers from Brighton, UK with a vintage track called Feel Good by Numbers. We've got Gitkin in the background with Hightail from 2026's Where the South Winds Wail. He describes this one as international twang noir. And that brings us up to date. But if you find yourself in need of some more Jet Set lovin' during the rest of your week, you are in luck. You can find an instant replay of this most recent flight over on modernjetset.com, plus archives and other goodies for your frequent flyers. If you just want to say hi, you can do that anytime at all at mail@modernjetset.com. A few more surprises from south of the border to see us to our final destination. Buckle on up, and thanks for flyin'.

0: And my friends, this is our final descent here on Modern Jet Set, accompanied by Third Army with a 1981 track called Step One. Before that, Abraxas with Sunrise State of Mind from 2022's Monte Carlo. Something from Charlie Chimmy off Disco Chimmy called Manin de lo Mio. And the Animeros to start off that set with La Camito, a 2026 single from the Austin Combo. I'm Iris Berkeley. I want to sincerely thank you for joining me on today's Flight of Fancy. If you heard anything you loved, give me a shout over at modernjetset.com where you can get all these archives. But until we meet again, stay safe, stay sane, stay sassy, and most importantly, stay sexy, my friends.
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2: 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From wildfires to flooding, from earthquakes to tsunamis, from hurricanes to tornadoes, and they often hit without a lot of warning. Do you have a plan in place? 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Wildfire smoke. Make a clear air room. 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Smoke can travel many miles, and Oregon communities can experience unhealthy air even when the fire itself is nowhere near. Here's a simple preparation. 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Choose a room where you can close windows and doors. If you have a portable air cleaner, place it there and learn how to operate it now. If your home has a central heating or cooling system, learn how to use its recirculation setting and the filter recommended for your system. When smoke is heavy, keep doors and windows closed as much as practical and check local air quality information. And don't rely only on your nose. 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Think about people and animals who may need extra protection too. A clean air room won't stop a wildfire, but it can give you a place to breathe easier when the air outside becomes unhealthy. Prepare the room before the smoke arrives. 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
1: I find myself defending myself, my faith, my people, my community, my fellow Americans who are Muslims. Islam and terrorism are not synonymous.
0: Ahead of the 25th anniversary of the September 11th attacks, we look at the impact of 9/11 on Muslim communities in the United States with longtime organizer Fahad Ahmed and journalist Rezina Ali. Her new book, Seasons of Fury, Four Families and the Rise of Islamophobia in America. But first, Mayor Mamdani releases 170,000 long-hidden records from the aftermath of the 9/11 attacks. We'll speak to Ben Shabbat of 9/11 Health Watch, which sued the city for release of the records.
2: Mr. Mayor, I want to thank you for being the mayor who, after 25 years, begins to answer the question, what did the city know about the dangers from the toxic cloud at Ground Zero, and when did it know it?
0: All that and more coming up. Welcome to Democracy Now!, democracynow.org, The War and Peace Report. I'm Amy Goodman. The governments of Canada, France, and the United Kingdom said Tuesday they will ban goods and some services from illegal Israeli settlements in the occupied West Bank. They joined several other U.S. allies, including Belgium, Ireland, the Netherlands, Norway, and Spain, which already have taken steps to ban imports from settlements. UK Foreign Secretary Ed Miliband announced the sanctions in a speech to the House of Commons Tuesday, where he accused Israel of carrying out ethnic cleansing in the occupied West Bank.
3: Ethnic cleansing is defined by the UN as a purposeful policy designed by one ethnic or religious group to remove by violent and terror-inspiring means the civilian population of another ethnic or religious group from certain geographic areas. The British government agrees that there is ethnic cleansing of Palestinians in areas of the West Bank perpetrated by settler terrorists, and all too often the Israeli government has turned a blind eye to this.
0: Miliband also tightened restrictions on UK arms exports to Israel. However, the limited embargo does not exclude the transfer of F-35 fighter jet parts. Israel responded by closing the British consulate in East Jerusalem. Far-right Minister Bezalel Smotrich declared the Oslo Accords null and void, demanding the expulsion of the British ambassador. Meanwhile, Bloomberg reports British diplomats privately told the U.S. the sanctions are largely symbolic and will have no material impact on the U.K.'s wider relationship with Israel on trade or security. Israeli Prime Minister Benjamin Netanyahu has promised to sue the newspaper Haaretz after it reported he failed to heed a warning that Hamas was planning a major operation ahead of the October 7, 2023 attacks. Haaretz said in response that it stands by its reporting. On Tuesday, the paper published excerpts of a forthcoming book by its reporters that found that UAE President Mohammed bin Zayed warned Netanyahu a week and a half before the attacks, and that the Israeli leader failed to inform his security chiefs. On Tuesday, opposition politicians accused Netanyahu of evading responsibility for security lapses and called him unfit to serve. U.S. forces bombed five Iranian tankers Tuesday, including one near Iran's main oil export terminal, Karg Island. Iran retaliated by firing missiles at a U.S. base in Jordan. Jordanian forces say they intercepted nearly all of them. Iran's Revolutionary Guard also claim retaliatory strikes on U.S. and commercial ships in the Strait of Hormuz, which normally carries a fifth of the world's oil and gas. U.S. Central Command denied Iran's claims that struck two Navy destroyers. The Strait of Hormuz has been effectively closed since the U.S. war on Iran began in late February. On Tuesday, Brent crude oil futures topped $100 a barrel, the highest fuel prices since the U.S.-Iran ceasefire collapsed in July. In Missouri, a pair of court rulings has thrown planning for November's midterm elections into chaos. On Tuesday, the U.S. Supreme Court refused to allow Republicans to use a Trump-backed map gerrymandered to target Democratic Congressmember Emanuel Cleaver's Kansas City seat. The ruling left in place a Missouri Supreme Court ruling that sends the new map to a public referendum. Hours later, U.S. District Judge Stephen Clark, a Trump appointee, ordered Missouri to use the gerrymandered map anyway, ruling switching maps after the August primary would lead to voter confusion. Judge Clark's order has been appealed to the 8th U.S. Circuit Court of Appeals. The Postal Service's Inspector General says it'll review a whistleblower's warning that the Trump administration's new mail-in voting rule could result in thousands of legal ballots being discarded. The new rule would require states to hand over lists of mail ballot recipients and use approved envelopes with unique barcodes, allowing the agency to refuse ballots that don't follow those standards. This comes as a federal judge has extended a block on the rule. The Trump administration's asked the Supreme Court to allow it to enforce the rule before the midterm elections. A federal appeals court has blocked the IRS from sharing taxpayer data with ICE. ICE had demanded the last known addresses of 1.28 million people, it says, are in the U.S. unlawfully. The three-judge panel for the U.S. Circuit Court of Appeals in Washington, D.C., found ICE's request violated laws passed after the Watergate scandal when the Nixon administration weaponized tax files against its enemies. The IRS and ICE had set up a mechanism that allowed immigration officials to submit lists to tax authorities to check against their records. Judge Cornelia Pillard wrote, quote, "The IRS is now on notice twice over regarding the legal inadequacies of its summer 2025 disclosures. The government and its personnel face steep civil and criminal consequences for willful disclosure of information," unquote. UN experts warn a sharp rise in wildfires and heat waves intensified by the climate crisis is undercutting air quality worldwide. A new report finds areas which had slashed pollution from vehicles and industry now face fresh risks from wildfire smoke, while higher temperatures brought by severe heat waves are driving up ground-level ozone. This is Lorenzo Labrador, a scientific officer of the World Meteorological Organization, which issued the report.
4: Wildfires have the potential to undermine progress made brought about by air quality measures in many countries, because no matter how clean your city or your region is, because of reduced emissions due to whatever measures you put in place, if you had a lot of pollution brought about by wildfires, that has the potential to negatively impact air quality in those regions as well. So, yes.
0: A federal appeals court has ruled the U.S. Constitution does not guarantee the right to clean drinking water, rejecting a lawsuit by residents of Jackson, Mississippi, who say their city knowingly allowed them to drink tap water contaminated with lead. On Friday, a full panel of judges in the Fifth Circuit Court of Appeals ruled 10-5 to uphold the lower court's dismissal of the case, which argued city officials violated residents' constitutional right to bodily integrity under the 14th Amendment's Due Process Clause. The Trump administration's looking to obtain greater access to Venezuela's minerals, including gold. That's according to Reuters, which reports the move would open up Venezuela's mining sector to U.S. investment, giving U.S. companies access to crucial minerals. President Trump has already taken steps to control Venezuela's vast oil wealth, announcing the U.S. will take majority control of more than 65 billion barrels of Venezuelan oil reserves. The deal has been widely condemned after the abduction of former President Nicolas Maduro and First Lady Celia Flores in January. President Trump has proposed renaming the state of New Mexico New America in a series of memes he shared on social media over Labor Day weekend. Any such move would violate New Mexico's state constitution. In response, New Mexico Governor Michelle Lujan Grisham wrote, quote, "New Mexico's name isn't up for debate. It's been hours since before the United States existed," unquote. In August, President Trump issued an executive order renaming Lake Ontario Lake America. Google Maps and Apple Maps quickly complied, switching the lake's name for U.S. users of their popular app. But after MapQuest refused to comply with the name change, it saw its app surge in popularity to become the number one download in Apple's App Store. President Trump gave his executive assistant, Natalie Harp, and two other young female White House aides $45,000 each. According to financial disclosures, the payments are described as, quote, cash gift for holidays, unquote, and amount to a third of the aides' $150,000 annual salary. Walt Nauta, the director of Oval Office Operations, also reported a $20,000 gift from the president. The Trump administration's published a new study purporting to show links between support for transgender rights, left-wing authoritarianism, and political violence. The report claims without evidence the killing of the right-wing activist Charlie Kirk was connected to so-called gender ideology. The unfinished report was commissioned by the Department of Health and Human Services and conducted by researchers with Rutgers University, the Manhattan Institute, and the Network Contagion Research Institute think tank. It has neither been peer-reviewed or accepted for publication in an academic journal. In response, the Global Project Against Hate and Extremism said, quote, this study is not a neutral scientific inquiry. Instead, it attempts to reframe a healthcare consensus as a security and radicalization concern, furthering the administration's aims of dehumanizing and abusing the transgender community, unquote. A researcher at the artificial intelligence firm Anthropic publicly resigned Tuesday, warning the race to produce frontier AI models could lead to self-improving superintelligent machines that pose an existential threat to humans. Jacob Coxon specialized in training new AI models on vast amounts of data. In a social media post explaining his resignation, he wrote, quote, the people building AI earnestly believe it could kill us all by the end of the decade. This is not a marketing stunt. If anything, many executives and senior researchers will couch their phrasing in the press to sound sensible. But I hear the same people express fear privately. No other human activity poses this level of danger, he said. His warning comes just days after OpenAI released its most capable model yet, GPT-6 Astra, which prompted NVIDIA CEO Jensen Huang to proclaim, AGI has arrived, referring to artificial general intelligence. Meanwhile, the Pentagon's asked OpenAI to provide it with a special version of its artificial intelligence technology designed to refuse commands as infrequently as possible. That's according to The Intercept, which reports a large language model that would aid in the process of spying on, targeting, and killing people would require a substantial relaxation of existing safeguards. In Albania, police blocked protesters from reaching the parliament Tuesday, as demonstrations against the development of a luxury resort linked to U.S. President Donald Trump's son-in-law Jared Kushner and his daughter Ivanka Trump turned violent. In the capital, Tirana, protesters pelted officers in riot gear with eggs and tomatoes. Albania's prime minister supports Kushner's development project, despite critics claiming it would cause massive environmental damage. This is a protester at Tuesday's demonstration.
5: Keeping us more pumped and will bring here more people. They think by arresting us, by illegally keeping us in prison, they think that they can scare us, but it's kind of the opposite. Like, we are not scared. Everyone is seeing the regime here, how it is operating. So, yeah, we are not scared anymore. So we'll keep going.
0: And those are some of the headlines. This is Democracy Now!, democracynow.org, The War and Peace Report. I'm Amy Goodman.
6: And I'm Anjali Kamath. Welcome to all of our listeners and viewers across the country and around the world. This week marks the 25th anniversary of the September 11th attacks on the World Trade Center. On Tuesday, New York City Mayor Zohran Mamdani announced the historic release of more than 170,000 pages of city records from the aftermath of 9/11, some of which indicate New York City officials lied to the public about the hazardous toxins that burned and remained in the air for months, up to half a mile from Ground Zero. Mamdani also announced the settlement of two 9/11-related lawsuits. He spoke at City Hall yesterday.
7: We are together this morning to stand steadfast alongside survivors and their families and to deliver the kind of accountability around city government's response to September 11th that New Yorkers have been denied for years. I am proud to announce that our administration has settled two lawsuits between the city and 9/11 Health Watch, ending what has been a multi-year legal battle and restrictions on New Yorkers' ability to access information that can shed valuable insight on air quality and health concerns. Administration after administration has ignored those calling for answers and clarity, instead choosing to bury them in legal arguments and in red tape. We will do no such thing. As we mark 25 years, it is time for this painful chapter to end.
6: Mayor Mamdani was joined at the press conference by talk show host Jon Stewart, who's advocated for years on behalf of 9/11 first responders, survivors, and their families.
8: These people had to fight, sick and dying, for years. And I'm not saying that the information may have changed the outcomes, unfortunately, for their families, but I guarantee you, it would not have been the struggle that it was to get people to recognize that what they all knew and what we all knew who live in downtown Manhattan is that there was poison in the air and on the ground and in the windowsills and in your air conditioners and covering your pets and your clothes, and it stayed there for months.
6: And this is Congressmember Gerald Nadler speaking at Tuesday's City Hall press conference.
9: My colleagues and I, who represented Ground Zero and the surrounding communities, immediately warned local and federal officials about the health risks posed by the toxins in the air. I was screaming at the top of my lungs to protect our communities, my constituents. But officials like EPA Administrator Christine Todd Whitman and Mayor Giuliani denied claims like mine, saying the air was perfectly safe. Blasphemous. City Hall, led by former Mayor Giuliani, predicted that thousands of responders and community members would face devastating long-term health consequences from these toxins. Despite this, he stayed silent on the hazards.
0: The release of the documents comes as part of litigation brought by the advocacy group 9/11 Health Watch, which sued New York City to force the publication of the records. We're joined now by Ben Shavat, executive director of 9/11 Health Watch. Welcome to Democracy Now!
10: Thank you. Give us
0: a little background. How did these documents get released? Why was it your group that's responsible for this?
10: Sure. So thank you for having me. 9/11 Health Watch was created by the state, New York State AFL-CIO. How I got here is that I was Congressman Maloney's chief of staff on 9/11, and I worked for her as she helped to develop the legislation that became the Zegrova Act, which provides health care. Zegrova was the detective that we named the bill after, who died in 2006. And he was the first person to have a medical examiner declare that his death was related to dying from 9/11 exposures to the toxic chemicals that were present downtown. And I worked, you know, at the time, we working for the congresswoman, we worked on the legislation. We had a real fight because the Bush administration, the Giuliani administration, all denied that there was an impact from these toxins. I just have to point out Juan Gonzalez, who was at the time the Daily News columnist, wrote several...
0: And Democracy Now!
10: And that's why I bring it up. Wrote several early columns raising questions about what was called 9/11 cough. And for that, the Giuliani administration apparently called the Daily News demanding that he be fired. And that was just an example of people like Congressman Nadler, Kimberly Flynn of Environmental Action, the local residents, including my mother, who was lived in Battery Park, was 74 at the time, was there when the towers collapsed, was evacuated over the seawall to Jersey and hitchhiked to my brother's house, and then returned in spring like everyone else because the city administration at the time said it was safe. They brought kids back to school, to Stuyvesant, but not just Stuyvesant, to all the schools, the High School of Finance, which is next door to the Stock Exchange. And they brought people back, and there were questions being raised all the time. Is it safe? And there's been a continuing sort of attempt. You know, we got involved many years later, but there were always attempts. Obviously, Juan wrote a book about it. Anthony DePalma from The New York Times wrote a book about it. There were hints about it. In 2007, Anthony DePalma mentioned the Harding memo, which was written to Deputy Mayor Harding at the time in October of 2001, which laid out that there would be 10,000 toxic claims they expected because of what was happening. But this was at the same time that they said that it was safe, that the air was safe, not just Christy Todd Whitman, but the city administration. And the latest sort of effort was really after Congressman Nadler and my old boss, Congresswoman Maloney, wrote a letter to then Mayor de Blasio in 2021 to say it's the 20th anniversary. It's time for the city to sort of say what it knew. Mayor de Blasio didn't respond to that. They wrote to Mayor Adams when he was coming in, who was a 9/11 responder himself. And Mayor Adams responded, but said that he would only reveal what they knew or reveal their documents if the city got more liability protection, which was sort of like an admission of, well, what's in there? And that's really, so I went to Andy Carboy and Matt McCauley, two lawyers who, Matt is actually a 9/11 responder himself, NYPD, and I asked them to help volunteer. We filed FOIAs. And the city kept, as for, you know, FOIA is not a great process.
0: Freedom of Information Act.
10: Yeah, the Freedom of Information Act. And for whatever documents, for the Harding memo, for especially documents, because in the October, November, the Giuliani administration went to Congress, and I, you know, Mrs. Maloney was not aware of it, Mr. Nadler was not aware of it. You know, in the aftermath of 9/11, there were a lot of legislation going. Apparently, they actually inserted into the law a limit on the city's liability to no more than $350 million, which sort of says, well, why were they at the same, exactly, at the same time they were saying if the air was safe, why were they worried about liability? And that's really the core of what we were trying to get at is, and I don't fault the city and the response to the tragedy, and ultimately it's the terrorists who are responsible. But instead of mitigating the harm, they mitigated the city's liability. And instead of maybe slowing down and not bringing kids back, or maybe not bringing my mother back and other residents, they could have said, well, maybe we need to be more careful. And I just want to be clear, I'm not a responder. I've talked to a lot of responders. A lot of responders would probably have still gone and done what they did. But I think they would have liked to have known and been given that choice. And that's really the core of the issue. So we filed this FOIA. I think the really sort of the breakthrough here, because other people had done it before, and the Adams administration was just saying no all along, was that I approached Councilwoman Gail Brewer. And we were talking, and she said, well, I'll put in a bill. And her staff, doing some research, found that the last major city charter revision had given the city council the power to order the Department of Investigation to do an investigation. This power had never been exercised by the city council. She put in the resolution. At the time, Speaker Adams, Adrian Adams, supported it. And last summer, the city council passed this resolution ordering DOI to do this investigation. And then 3 weeks later, 4 weeks later, the city informed us that they had found 68 boxes. Obviously, they had said there were no boxes, there was nothing available. The way FOIL works, once they made that administrative decision, we filed what's called an Article 78, which is under New York state law, sort of demanding that asking the question, was the law followed? Once the city council acted, and they, last September, I think it was, that they said they found those 68 boxes, that's when things really started to happen. And, the election happened. Mayor Mamdani came in, and we've been waiting, hoping that Mayor Mamdani would change the direction of the Corporation Council, because this is really four administrations that have not allowed people to see these documents. And
0: most important to you about the documents that have been released as we begin to wrap up?
10: Well, I think just that they're being seen, people will see it. Let me be clear, I don't know whether there's going to be a smoking gun or like a memo or something like that, but we've already seen there was a lot more that the city was keeping from people for actively preventing people from seeing. We won our court case. Judge Kleins, in one of our cases, found that the city violated the law, actively preventing us from receiving the documents that we were entitled to see. And, that's really the key part. And I give the mayor and then Steve Banks, the new Corporation Council, a lot of credit to that.
6: And Ben Shabbat, what's been the reaction of previous mayors from the four administrations that did not release the 68 boxes?
10: I haven't heard from them, or I haven't seen any press reports about it, of what they've said.
0: So what do you do with these documents in this last 30 seconds?
10: This is just the first batch of documents. Over the next year, there's going to be a lot more. We are working, as part of our settlement agreement, we are working with Steve Banks.
0: Banks is formerly with Legal Aid.
10: Formerly with Legal Aid, yes. And we're working with them on search terms. There's just a vast amount of these documents that I have to go through.
0: That people can go through a portal and get
10: access to. People will be able to go to the portal,
0: go to
10: the New York City website. They can go through it and they can see for themselves. And we're already hearing people saying, well, I see this. And just to say that it is difficult for the city. The city has to make sure there's no personal information. We don't want Social Security numbers. I mean, it's a vast amount of information, so it is going to take time.
0: And Mamdani has given something like $30-40 million.
10: It's $34 million.
0: And
10: I just do want to say with the mayor, it's not just about the documents. The mayor is going to be working to promote the program. I mean, before you and I were talking before this segment, you live downtown. You might qualify for it. There are so many more people who may not understand what's in the Zagrove Act, what's available for them, and more importantly, there's work that should have been done a long time ago. There's now this new, what's called a youth research cohort that the mayor is going to help to promote to try to really do some real research that hasn't been done on those who were children at the time and to really see what their health effects have been.
0: Benjamin Shabbat, we want to thank you so much for being with us. Executive Director of 9/11 Health Watch, he participated in yesterday's news conference. His organization is the one that forced the release of these 170,000 pages of 9/11 documents. This is Democracy Now!, democracynow.org. When we come back, seasons of fury for families and the rise of Islamophobia in America. We look at what's happened in this last 25 years, the targeting of the Muslim community. Stay with us.
11: Blow, howling wind, beat on fragile heart. Open in your eyes, won't tear us apart. This was the year our fathers fell down.

0: during the signing of an executive order establishing September 11th as an official citywide day of remembrance and service. Ramzi Qasem previously represented several detainees at Guantanamo Bay. Giuliani then went on an Islamophobic tirade against Mayor Mamdani.
1: Too many Americans fall for that Islamic propaganda, which is the reason they're taking over certain parts of America and certain parts of Europe. They have every desire to take us over. This is not, they want to be just another religion. They want to dominate us. Mm. That's what they're taught from the day they begin their extremist religious education. Mamdani is a clear supporter of that.
0: A circulating online petition that expresses concern regarding Mamdani's attendance at the ceremony has reached 100,000 signatures. This was Mayor Mamdani's response to Giuliani's remarks.
2: What I want this week to be a focus on is on the families whose loved ones were stolen from them 25 years ago in the horrific act of terror of September 11th, and a focus also on the first responders who gave everything they could to this city and to the people who came together to try and help their fellow New Yorkers.
3: For more on Islamophobia after 9/11 and its impacts on communities here in the United States, we're joined by two guests. Ruzina Ali is an award-winning journalist, a New York Times contributing writer, author of the new book Seasons of Fury, Four Families and the Rise of Islamophobia in America. She's reported on the global war on terror from Egypt, Afghanistan, Iraq, and Syria. And Fahad Ahmed is the executive director of DRUM. That's DESI's Rising Up and Moving, a grassroots group for South Asian and Indo-Caribbean immigrant workers and families in New York City. He also runs DRUM Beats, one of the first organizations to endorse Zoran Mamdani during his run for mayor. We welcome you both to Democracy Now! Let's begin with Ruzina. You spent years writing this book. This is a sacred week here in New York, this 25th anniversary of 9/11. Talk about what happened after 9/11, the rise of hate against people of the Islamic faith.
4: There were so many responses to 9/11. One was obviously fear and grief and shock, but another was rage. And so much of that rage was towards Muslims and those who looked like Muslims. Around the country, we obviously saw a lot of hate crimes, violent killings of actually brown people who were not Muslims, but they were actually Sikhs. There were also, in Bridgeview, outside of Chicago, a mass group of about 300 people who marched towards a mosque shouting death to Arabs. And I think what's particularly fascinating, too, is what the government did, which was in the days and weeks after, they started arresting people. They started arresting Muslim and brown men and boys from streets, from their homes, from their workplaces.
0: I want to bring Fahad Ahmed into the conversation. Fahad, executive director of DRUM, DESI's Rising Up and Moving. You've been a grassroots organizer with DRUM for over 25 years. Take us back to that immediate aftermath and that panic and fear that Ruzina talked about. What was it like organizing, and what were people worried about, and what was going on?
5: Within a day or two after 9/11, we had printed a flyer and set up a hotline. And said, if you're facing hate crimes, if you're facing discrimination, if you're facing targeting, please reach out to us. And the calls that we started getting were largely related to people experiencing targeting by law enforcement. I remember one call being children calling us and saying, my father left for work 4 days ago, and he hasn't come home. Women calling and saying police burst down my door and they grabbed my brother and my husband and I don't know where they are. Workers called and said a black van pulled up and grabbed my coworker and another guy off the street and just drove off with them. And so in New York City and in New Jersey and across the country, but particularly in New York, New Jersey, we saw these massive roundups of mostly Muslim men, or people that were perceived to be Muslim, And this included citizens, green card holders, and undocumented people.

0: in the beginning, it was just mass roundups, and then they held them, and then they tried to figure out what is the reason that we're holding them. And sometimes they would dig up, false charge, like they would make up some charges. But most of the time, they would be able to use immigrant status. And this was happening there was at least 1,200 men that were picked up this way.
1: I want to talk about one person. I want to talk about Mohammed Salman Hamdani, a New York City police cadet trained as an EMT, who was headed to work at Rockefeller University with his Quran, then raced to Ground Zero. We only learned this later, attempting to save whatever lives he could at the Twin Towers, September 11, 2001. Democracy Now! Spoke to his parents on the eve of the second anniversary of his death in 2003, as they joined hundreds in a quiet procession to Ground Zero. His mother, Talat Hamdani, remembered searching for him for days.
2: Reality started to hit us at that moment. Something did happen to him. And the third day, we went down to the center that they had made for the families to come and write their, give their names of their loved ones. Armory it was. Yes, it was the armory. We went down there and we registered his name and we gave our swab samples for the DNA. And we made a flyer searching for him. We put down his name as Sal Hamdani. My brother did not put down his name, the first name Muhammad, for certain reasons. And we searched for him. Nobody had seen him.
1: So while they search for weeks through all hospitals, giving their own DNA samples, Salman's parents, they then went to Mecca to pray. As they were there, the New York Post portrayed Salman as a possible terrorist. The Post article was headlined, "Missing or Hiding? Mystery of NYPD Cadet from Pakistan."
2: You know, this is what the newspaper, the Post printed a very horrible heading, you know, "Missing or Hiding?" And amongst the news, that the way they presented it, it had, you know, insinuations that he was seen near the, at 11 a.m. he was seen near the Midtown Tunnel. And is he really hiding? Most probably, is he really missing? He's not missing, but he's hiding, and he could be one of the terrorists.
1: Talat Hamdani's mother, Talat Hamdani, told me how difficult it felt to be Muslim in the United States at the time.
2: We have nieces and nephews in second and third grade. They were that time. They were in second grade. And believe me, they changed their names. You know, some Armin became Amy and one became Mickey and the other one became Mikey. And the fourth one became Adam. And we asked them, why you changed their names? Then they said, you know, because we don't want to be called terrorists in the school. We are Muslims. So it came at that moment, you know, like a year and a half ago, like Islam and terrorism were synonymous terms. And that is where I find myself defending myself, my faith, my people, my community, my fellow Americans who are Muslims. Islam and terrorism are not synonymous.
1: Talat Hamdani, the mother of Salman Hamdani, in fact, when she was looking for him in hospitals, she said his name was Sal, because she already knew there would be discrimination. The mayor would later apologize. The police commissioner would later apologize. He's named in the USA Patriot Act. And the president, President Bush, would praise Salman for the hero that he was. How typical was this?
0: It was quite common. You know, a lot of the people that we were encountering in detention centers were people that were just picked out by other people who said that they looked suspicious. And there was just a overall framework of anybody that looks Muslim is likely complicit, and let's just round them up and figure things out. And maybe just to give an example of to the extent, we heard about Talat searching for Salman. We found a Salman Hamdani in the detention center, and it turned out to be a 53-year-old man. And, you know, there was just tons of these stories of particular neighborhoods, and in particular in New York City, Midwood and Bay Ridge, that there was just large numbers of men that just disappeared. And it was really disappearance because, as I mentioned, people would go to work and not come home. And so the campaign that we launched was Stop the Disappearances campaign. And, you know, these people were held incommunicado without access to lawyers, without being able to contact their families, some for 6 months, some for 9 months. And there was almost like a, whatever basic constitutional rights exist, do not apply in this situation.
3: Rosina, I want to go back to you. I know we've been talking about this post 9/11 dragnet and how many Muslim men were kind of caught in this. You've got the 1,200 men who were disappeared, but then you also had the special registration. So talk about that and how many people were affected, and also how the Bush administration kind of used its immigration arm to deal with what they called preventing terrorism.
4: So, you know, one of the things that we have learned over the years is that one of the failures of 9/11, one of the reasons it happened, was because of an intelligence failure, not an immigration failure. Except the Bush administration kept using immigration as a tool to clamp down on what they thought were terrorist threats. What happened after the mass arrests of the 1,200 people was that the Bush administration thought that they should do something a bit more systematic and something perhaps a bit more orderly. And they created what is called the National Security Exit Entry Registration System, NSEERS, which was basically a registry for men and boys of, you know, at least 15 years of age from about 24 Muslim-majority countries. They had to register with the government. The result of that was that about 80,000 people registered. Thousands of them were deported, and not a single one was found to have ties with terrorism. And there has been no apology about that. And it's interesting because I actually, years later, I interviewed a few former officials asking about the NSEERS system. And I found two responses. One main response was a lot of them didn't remember that the Bush administration had instituted this. It wrecked so many lives, but officials just have forgotten. But the other response I usually get is, we did what we had to do, and it was necessary. Civil rights may have been violated, but we did what was necessary. The problem is, I don't think it was necessary. My reporting has found that actually we didn't find terrorists this way at all.
1: We're going to go into the four families that you profile in Seasons of Fury. Rosina Ali, award-winning journalist, New York Times contributing writer. And we are also speaking with Fahad Ahmed, the executive director of DRUM, DESI's Rising Up and Moving, on this week of the 25th anniversary of the 9/11 attacks and what happened after. Stay with us.

0: and gay.
1: Jemma Jatt by Sunny Singh, performing in our Democracy Now! Studio. This is Democracy Now!, democracynow.org, The War and Peace Report. I'm Mimi Goodman with Anjali Kamat. Our guests are Rosina Ali, author of Seasons of Fury, Four Families and the Rise of Islamophobia in America, and Fahd Ahmed, the executive director of DRUM, Desi's Rising Up and Moving. Anjali?
2: Rosina, you write about the long shadow of post-9/11 use of terrorism prosecutions and the material support laws. And you write, one of the families you write about is the family of Mateen Siraj. And he was a young Pakistani immigrant. In 2007, Siraj, then just 24, was sentenced to 30 years in prison for plotting to bomb the Herald Square subway station in New York City. Attorneys for Siraj said he was set up by a police informant to push the idea of bombing. Democracy Now! Spoke to his attorney, Martin Stolar, soon after the sentencing. If we could just go to that clip. Siraj, while they get that clip ready.
3: So Mateen Siraj was living in New York City. He was living in Queens and working in Brooklyn at his uncle's Islamic bookstore. And this was during the time of, obviously, the Iraq War. There was a lot of conversation about foreign policy and what the U.S. was doing. Mateen was very vocally critical, and he was visited one day by a man who turned out to be an undercover NYPD informant who befriended him over months and goaded him towards a plot to blow up Herald Square. Now, it is worth remembering and recognizing that there was actually no details of the plot. There were no weapons. There was no date or time set for the plot. And perhaps most critically, Mateen actually tried to back out of this plan multiple times. And yet he was still arrested by the NYPD, convicted, and eventually sentenced to 30 years in prison.
2: We have that clip ready. This is his lawyer, Martin Stolar, speaking to Amy Goodman back in 2007.
4: This young man becomes a symbol of terrorism in the United States. In essence, what we have is the New York City Police Department creating a crime so they could solve the crime and claim a victory in the war on terror. That is not the way to investigate terrorism, as far as I'm concerned.
1: Is he recorded on tape saying, I don't want to do this, I'm going to talk to
4: my
1: daddy?
4: Oh, yes, he's recorded on videotape saying, I'd better not do this, I have to check with my parents to see if I really want to go forward with this.
2: Oh, my God. So he says he has to check with his parents, and the attorney for the case, and you as well, talk about the use of informants. So how prevalent was the use of informants at this time, and what did this do to the sort of, you know, community of Muslims in the U.S. who could be, you know, who were dealing with infiltration, being surveilled? Can you talk about how all of that was related to the prosecutions?
3: So what's fascinating to me is the difference between the pre-9/11 era and the post-9/11 era. Before 9/11, law enforcement really did not have good or close relationships with the Muslim community, nor did they have a lot of knowledge about Islam or the Arab world. After 9/11, they were in desperate need of any ties to Muslims, and so they started recruiting informants. And they could recruit informants by paying them, or by bribing them and saying, we're going to speed up your immigration status or application. Or they would use a stick approach and say, if you don't help us, we might make things more difficult for you. Eventually, the FBI amassed a base of about 15,000 informants, which is absolutely wild. But what's so critical is that Muslims became scared of going to the mosque, of going to bookstores, of going to cafes, because these undercover informants were everywhere. They were infiltrating practically every restaurant and cafes, certainly in the tri-state area, but also around the country. You know, we have used informants in the past. The FBI certainly has. But in those cases, usually an informant has a tie to a mafia member or a gang member. After 9/11, the only tie that informants had to another Muslim was that they were Muslim.
2: Fahd, you've worked with Mateen Siraj's family. What was the impact of his arrest and his being sentenced to 30 years in prison on the community? And, I mean, 25 years after 9/11, what's changed for the communities you're working with, working class, South Asian and Muslim communities?
5: Yeah. We've worked with the Siraj family for more than 20 years. And first and foremost, this has absolutely devastated the family. every day that Mateen has spent in prison, his mother and his family have been in prison with him every single day. The family, it becomes hard to find work. Your own family becomes afraid. Do I stay in contact with them or do I not? If I support them, will I get targeted? And that same dynamic plays out in the community. People that were your neighbors now are like, I'm not sure. Who should I talk to this family? Who should I talk to? And what we saw was the complete devastation of the social fabric in Muslim communities for many, many years, for almost two decades, to where people were afraid to have political conversations. And, you know, if you know anything about Muslim communities and masjids, like, that's pretty much all people do. Is you do the ritual, like religious things, and then you sit around and talk about what's happening back home, what's happening here, what do we think about the war, what do we think about this? And there were a large number of places where people said no political conversations allowed. You know, there was like Muslim student associations that started putting up signs, political conversations are not allowed. And all of this was happening at a time that several Muslim countries were being targeted by U.S. wars, while civil rights of Muslim communities were being violated. And so our communities were in this difficult situation that at the very moment where people needed to defend themselves, there was a high level of uncertainty on can and should we talk or should we not talk? Should we engage in political activism or should we not?
1: And this, of course, all didn't begin 9/11. Rosina, you write about Abdin Jabara, co-founder of the Arab American Anti-Discrimination Committee and longtime leader of the National Lawyers Guild. In the 1970s, he exposed the Nixon administration's surveillance program against Arab Americans and forced the NSA to admit it had been spying on him, Abdin, since 1967. We spoke to him in 2013 about his groundbreaking case.
0: I had been very, very active in Palestinian support work. And one day I read in Newsweek magazine, in the Periscope section, that 26 Arabs in the United States had been targeted for surveillance and electronic surveillance. So I thought, surely some of those had been clients of mine or had talked to me on the phone about issues and so forth. And that's when I brought the lawsuit. I was surprised after all the revelations about the Snowden NSA brouhaha that nobody had looked back at what had occurred back in the 70s to show that at that time it came out in the press that over 1,600 Americans had been surveilled by the NSA.
1: So that's Abdin Jabara, former head founder of American Arab Anti-Discrimination Committee. And at the time, we had a lower third that said friend of Alex Oda. Rosina, explain.
3: So Alex Oda was one of the vice presidents of the ADC for the West Coast chapter. And in 1985, there was a bomb in that office that killed him, unfortunately. And his murder was never solved. Although, at the time, the FBI did suspect the Jewish Defense League, and there was actually a lot of conversation about the rise of terrorism in the U.S. against Arab Americans emanating from the JDL. Unfortunately, what has happened in these intervening years since then is that terrorism has become more and more aligned with Islam, and we forget that terrorists can be from any group or any ethnicity or any religion. But really, what this long history shows us, that how we think about terrorism and Arabs and Muslims has been a problem much longer than 9/11.
6: And where do you see, I mean, your book is called Seasons of Fury, and you trace the kind of changing Islamophobia, both through the institutions and practices and bigotry of people, but also different administrations. Where are we today, 25 years later? I mean, this is also a time of the rise of so many Muslim politicians, outspoken Muslim politicians, including our own mayor, Mayor Mamdani, who is once again facing Islamophobic attacks.
3: I would say we're probably at a really worse place than we have ever been because it is so accepted and policymakers are peddling anti-Muslim rhetoric. But just even take the example of Giuliani. It's funny to me that he apologized to Talat Hamdani because years later, he's essentially doing the same thing over again towards Mayor Mamdani by saying Muslims cannot be victims of 9/11, right? Muslims can only be the perpetrators. And this is a narrative that has been repeated over and over again, and certainly around election season.
7: And to be clear, this is about Giuliani and former Governor Pataki saying that Mamdani, the mayor of New York, should not be allowed at the ceremonies for the 25th anniversary of the 9/11 attacks.
3: Exactly. Correct. Yes. And one wonders how much longer do Muslims have to apologize for 9/11?
6: And Fahad, as you look back on these 25 years and, you know, your organization, Drumbeats, was one of the first to endorse Zohran Mamdani, you know, how do you see the community having changed? I mean, from that time of fear and putting their heads down to now having a political voice?
5: Yeah, I think there's divergent consequences. On one hand, we are seeing a resurgence of Islamophobia at levels that is unprecedented. And at the same time, it's not as effective as it used to be. And I think part of what we see, you know, the emergence of Mayor Mamdani and similar politicians, a lot of it is because of a lot of the organizing efforts that built the foundations in the aftermath of 9/11, that built the communities, and also just the humiliation and the resentment that the communities had for being targeted for so long, that part of the ways of, like, being able to resist back is like, all right, we've been through it enough. We're going to organize ourselves, and we're going to support people that are going to be much more aligned with the experiences and the perspectives of our communities. And so part of what we're seeing in the rise of more Muslim politicians, and you know, I don't subscribe to identity politics in terms of just identity is enough, but there is a confidence around, like, I'm not going to hide it anymore. And I think that deeply resonates with our communities who felt for two decades that they had to hide it. And I think now we're sort of seeing the response to that.
7: We want to thank you both for being with us. Thank you to Rozina Ali, author of Seasons of Fury, Four Families and the Rise of Islamophobia in America, and Fahad Ahmed, executive director of Drum, Desi's Rising Up and Moving. That does it for our show. On September 17th, I'll be going home to Bayshore, New York and Long Island for the screening of Steal the Story, Please. Check our website at democracynow.org. And then September 22nd at the IFC. I'm Amy Goodman with Anjali.
8: 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I just want to say hi to everybody.

0: is so bad.
1: Hello, everybody. Welcome to Blue Suede Connection. I'm Dan.
0: I'm TL.
1: Hey, I see you eating pizza over there. You're trying to chew and talk at the same time, but you're a girl. You can do that.
0: I'm talented.
1: For those of you tuning in today, you are in for a good one. It is all about Elvis and the best of the Jordanaires.
0: Woohoo! I'm so excited.
1: That first song you just heard, that was Gordon Stoker. He was the tenor for the Jordanaires, singing along with Elvis. Mm-hmm. And that bass you heard was Ray Walker.
0: Yeah.
1: And you're going to hear a whole lot from those two guys today on the show, giving a whole lot of insight what it was like to work with Elvis and sing with him and do all the stuff they did.
0: Nice.
1: And they were with him for several years. Their last gig with him we're going to end the show with today. That was in 1971.
0: Wow, I didn't even know that.
1: Yeah, it's a full show of Jordanaires and great Elvis music. You ready for it, baby?
0: Let's go,
1: We're
0: baby.
1: Also going to tell today the best five Elvis song lyrics from the 1950s.
0: Oh.
1: And there's some good ones in there.
0: I have my own that I like.
1: You're going to talk about the effects of rock and roll back in the early days.
0: Okay.
1: Yeah, you're going to share that with everybody. And
0: cool.
1: What were some of Elvis's favorite cars that he owned? We're going to talk about that, too. It's all Elvis. It's all fun. It's all right here on what, baby?
0: Blue Suede Connection.
2: In 1955, we were working with Eddie Arnold, and we went to the Ellis Auditorium in Memphis, and Elvis, as I said, had been hearing us sing on the Grand Ole Opry. He came back behind stage at the Ellis Auditorium in Memphis to meet us. He didn't come back behind to meet Eddie Arnold. He came back behind to meet the Jordanaires. And he told us, this was in 1955, and he said, right now I'm on a small label. He didn't say Sun. He said just a small label. But he said, if I ever get a major recording contract, I sure would like for you guys to work with me. We didn't think a thing about it.

Wesley was the first of my sessions. Oh, Lord have mercy, if that's not a scary thing, you know? So we're right here in the studio where we had that session. And Elvis came in the back door, and I didn't see him come in. I was talking to some guys. Well, this fellow walked up to me and put his hand out. He said, "I'm Elvis Presley." And I was shaking his hand, and I said, "I know who you are." And I said, "I'm Ray Walker." He says, "And I know who you are."

I have never thought I had a good voice. I just, I enjoy what I'm doing, you know. And I put my heart, soul, and body into it.

0: You know, I thought it was interesting at the beginning of the show when we heard Gordon talking about Elvis meeting them for the first time backstage there in Nashville.
1: Right.
0: You know, Elvis was enamored with all those great country stars like Roy Acuff and all those folks that the Jordanaires were singing with.
1: Right.
0: But he was really, honestly, truly honing in on the Jordanaires.
1: Yeah. Well, he was a big quartet fan anyway. I mean, you know, he had been following J.D. Sumner even back in the day.
0: Mm-hmm.
1: So.
0: Well, it's interesting, though, that he was so attracted to them. And he even said, you know, when I get up there, when I'm one of those guys that you're doing now, you know, Roy Acuff, when I'm one of those guys, you're going to back me up. And sure enough, that's what happened.
1: Exactly. You know, the Jordanaires actually formed in 1940, and they were originally called the Foggy River Boys.
0: Oh, really?
1: Now, it seems like I've heard that name. I thought, actually, it might be linked to Charlie Hodge, though. He had a band like that, too.
0: In that movie, they're called the Foggy Mountain Boys in that funny movie. I forget what it was called. You know what I'm talking about. The George Clooney movie.
1: George Clooney.
0: Yes.
1: Yeah, that's funny. So they performed like that with that name for about 3 years, and then they changed. About the time Gordon Stoker came on, he came on singing, plus he played the piano, but guess what their name changed to?
0: The Jordanaires?
1: No.
0: No?
1: Good guess, though.
0: Now what?
1: It's the Melodizing Matthews.
0: Really? That doesn't even sound like what they would be.
1: That's a little bit odd.
0: Strange.
1: But it only stayed for a couple months, and then they finally changed it to the Jordanaires, yeah.
0: Mm.
1: So then they went on, and they were basically performing a lot of gospel quartet concerts, and that's probably where Elvis probably noticed them the most, because he was into that. And then in 1949, they joined the Grand Ole Opry.
0: There you go.
1: And in 50, they began recording for Capitol Records for the backup vocals of all of their artists.
0: Wow.
1: And so they had artists. I mean, I looked at the list here. It's pretty impressive. Patsy Cline, Hank Snow, Eddie Arnold, Dolly Parton, Don McLean, Cliff Richards, Ricky Nelson, Bobby Bear, Ringo Starr.
0: They play with all these people. And
1: I mean, for all these years.
0: Wow.
1: You know? But the big move, I think, and for most of us Elvis fans, was in 58 when Ray Walker came and replaced the bass singer Hugh Jarrett.
0: Right.
1: Yeah, so because we all know Ray's voice.
0: Yes, yes. He's in all the soundtracks with him and everything. It's great.
1: Exactly. And Ray is still alive, but unfortunately, Gordon died in 2013.
0: Oh, wow. So. Well, great stuff there, baby. So let's get back to some more Elvis and the Jordanaires. What do you think?
1: Yeah.
0: And here's Ray Walker again.
2: He was already a star when he came to RCA Victor, but it was more compacted into Southeast. Then the Jordanaires came with him, and they did some other material, and all of a sudden, it was overnight. It was overnight because that gave him, when he got on RCA, that told the world who he was.

came over to me and said, "Can you say no, no, no, no?" I said, "Well, not to you. I get fired." He just laughed and he said, "No." He said, "I want this next song. I just called Hunk of Love, Big Hunk of Love." He said, "I want you to just go." He said, "I want you to do a pattern of no, no, no, no." I said, "Well, what rhythm?" He said, "Kind of like the drum or the guitar." I said, "Okay." I said, "When do you want me to start?" He says, "At the top."

0: now that everybody has realized now that he does do that.
1: No.
0: It surprised you, didn't it?
1: Yeah. I mean, I've heard the song how many, a trillion times.
0: Right.
1: And I have a knowledge of the no happening, right. but I didn't realize it was in the very kickoff.
0: He kicks it off. And what's funny now, I was listening to the Elvis in Hawaii setting up for another show we're going to do down the road. And Elvis does a big honk in Hawaii in 73. And J.D. Sumner tries to do the same thing.
1: Oh, now we got to play that.
0: Yeah,
1: we got to listen to that later.
0: That'll happen. I'm sure it will.
1: It's a little deeper. Because he's, I don't know who's, well, J.D.'s obviously deeper than
0: Ray. Deepest bass in the world.
1: Yeah.
0: Still on record. Okay, babe, we got so much good stuff coming along. You know, in fact, you know, the Jordanaires joined Elvis in New York on the Ed Sullivan Show back in the day. We're going to hear about that from Gordon and a whole lot more. It's all Elvis and the Jordanaires today on Blue Suede Connection.
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3: Through his deeply personal insights, Stan fought his way back to health. This raw story offers an encouraging look inside obesity.
4: I think we all have a giant in us. We all just have to control that giant. You know, your giant might be drugs. Your giant might be something else. Some have been able to tame that giant from the beginning, and many haven't. I was one who lost control and let the giant control me, but I got it back.
3: The Giant in Me, Getting My Life Back by Daniel Hawthorne. Available wherever books are sold.
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0: You know, it says a lot about their talent, because you mentioned earlier all the different artists that the Jordanaires played with.
1: Mm-hmm.
0: And those artists, it was quite a versatile list of people.
1: Oh, yeah.
0: Real hillbilly to country. Pop to rock and roll country.
1: Mm-hmm.
0: And the Jordanaires somehow slid right in there and did exactly what it took to make that song great.
1: Yeah, they were good at what they did.
0: Mm-hmm. Mm-hmm. Well, they started with Elvis in the 50s, and, you know, that's when it all began. And they, rock and roll music was new to the world.
1: Mm-hmm.
0: But Axis.com, they gave what they feel are Elvis's best top five song lyrics from the 1950s.
1: Ooh, lay it on.
0: Yeah. Of course, number five is his greatest rocker from the 50s, Jailhouse Rock. The warden threw a party at the county jail. The prison band was there, and they began to wail. The band was jumping out, and the joint began to swing. You should have heard that knocked-out jailbird singing, "Let's Rock." That's some pretty good lyrics from back in the day.
1: Yeah.
0: Love me tender. Love me dear. Mm. Tell me you are mine. I'll be yours through all the years till the end of time.
1: Mm-hmm.
0: That's their number four on the list. Number three, my tongue gets tired when I try to speak. My inside shake like a leaf on a tree. There's only one cure for this body of mine. That's to how that TL could love so fine.
1: Mm.
0: There you go. That's all shook up. Number two on their list, don't stop thinking of me. Don't make me feel this way. Come on over here and love me. You know what I want you to say. Don't be. Okay. And the number one, they picked Heartbreak Hotel. Well, since my baby left me, I've found a new place to dwell. It's down at the end of that old lonely street called Heartbreak Hotel. There you go.
1: Lots of sadness going
0: all
1: on.
0: All right.
1: There.
0: Let's go to New York City, and here's Gordon Stoecker telling you all about it.
2: When we went on with Sullivan, he was determined to do a super job, and I think he took more liberties on the Sullivan Show than any act did in those days. You know, no one flubbed a word in those days. Of course, Elvis flubbed a word on several songs, and he'd make a joke out of it. He always took the best attitude and always did the best on anything that he went to do.
3: Friends, we'd like to do a number for you from our new album. It was just released for RCA Victor this week. With the help of the Jordanaires, friends, we'd like to do one called Love Me.
4: Treat me like a fool.

0: was a very warm person, extremely warm. Ed didn't come to the, he only came to the actual filming of the show. He didn't come to the dress rehearsal. And actually, when Ed walked over to him and shook his hand, was the first time that the Jordanaires and Elvis and DJ and Scotty had actually had met Mr. Sullivan. And, you know, we didn't know what to expect, neither did Elvis, you know.
1: Elvis Presley!

with the help of the very wonderful Jordanaires, a song called Love Me Tender.

0: You know, we've heard DJ and them talk about when they were playing the music behind Elvis back at those live appearances and stuff, that they could barely hear him, and they would just have to watch him in order to know where they were at in the song because they couldn't hear themselves.
1: Right.
0: I heard Gordon on an old interview talking about the same thing with them. On Sullivan, he wanted the Jordanaires as close as he could to him.
1: Yeah.
0: So he could hear them and they could hear him. And plus, I think what Gordon said, it kind of gave him a little more comfort, too, that he had somebody close to him. He wasn't so far away.
1: Yeah. Plus, they only had that like one mic that came down, so I wanted everybody to get on mic.
0: Well, you know, after that Sullivan show and all those shows in the 50s that he did, he was a pretty famous fella. So he started spending a little bit of money. You know what he liked to buy? It was cars.
1: Oh, yeah.
0: Do you have any particular popular car that Elvis owned that it sticks out in your mind as a favorite? Or
1: well, actually, I like his Stutz Blackhawk from the 70s. I thought that was really cool.
0: That's on the list.
1: That's like one of the last ones, I think. Yeah.
0: Well, here's the list of some of the most popular and his favorite cars that he owned. Of course, his first car was a 1954 Fleetwood Cadillac, you know.
1: Of course.
0: Absolutely. A 1975 Ferrari Dino 308. That was a popular car. He had a 56 Cadillac Eldorado, too, that he really enjoyed.
1: Yeah.
0: A 1963 Rolls-Royce Phantom 5.
1: That's
0: some of these cars are on display at Graceland, too,
1: most of them are, the famous ones, anyway.
0: You mentioned the 1973 Stutz Black Hawk. That was that was a really cool car.
1: That was.
0: He had a 1957 BMW 507. He's had a 1970s Mercedes and a 1961 Rolls-Royce Silver Cloud. They were some of his favorite cars throughout the years.
1: Oh, interesting.
0: There you go. All right, Ray Walker. You know, he joined in 1958, and he was there for those early sessions in the 60s and the late 50s. And there's one particular song Ray really stands out on, and he had a little conversation with Elvis about that song, and here's what went down.
2: He says, "I want to cut this song. I've been wanting to do this song, and it's Fool Such As I." And he said, "Can you sing with me down an octave?" I says, "You mean the melody?" He said, "Yeah." So, okay, we started off as, "Now and then there's a fool such as I." Well, after two or three takes or so, he called me over on his microphone. And so we'd be singing, and the minute I would open my mouth to sing, he stuck his finger in my mouth, he stuck it in my ear, he pulled the back of my hair, and doing anything to try to break me up. And I stuck to it, and he said, "Boy, you're hard to man, you know."

0: You know, I want to remind everybody, TL, we're going to end the show today. We don't want to talk about endings too much because that's depressing. We've got so much show to go.
1: We just got started.
0: But you want to stay tuned for the full 2 hours today because at the end of the show, we're going to end it with the very last song that the Jordanaires worked with Elvis on from 1971. So we want to hear that today. You got to stick around. Also, coming up, baby, there's a particular stuffed animal that comes out. It's popular Christmas time. Everybody gives little stuff to these things. Boyfriends give them to their girlfriends. You know what I'm talking about, right? You know what I'm talking about. Well, he did a song about that, and there's a little story behind that to Gordon Stoker's going to share.
1: Okay.
0: That's all coming up. Where at, baby?
1: Blue Suede Connection.
2: Now would be a good time to check your propane tank, because the Blue Suede Connection will be right back after this.
3: Through his deeply personal insights, Stan fought his way back to health. This raw story offers an encouraging look inside obesity.
4: I think we all have a giant in us. We all just have to control that giant. You know, your giant might be drugs. Your giant might be something else. Some have been able to tame that giant from the beginning, and many haven't. I was one who lost control and let the giant control me, but I got it back.
3: The Giant in Me, Getting My Life Back by Daniel Hawthorne. Available wherever books are sold.
5: It's mad.
0: It's groovy.
1: It's swinging.
5: It's Elvis.
6: Elvis.
0: 2 hours of Elvis.
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0: That's definitely on the Dan Hawthorne top five Elvis songs
1: me
0: list.
1: Me too. I love
0: it. It's just so pure, so pretty, so good. And that's, once again, the Velvet Elvis that we often talk about here on Blues Wade Connection. You know, are you one of those people out there listening right now that just goes on YouTube and looks up crazy songs and different types of songs and just explores? I do all the time. I find, and I play stuff for you when you come home sometimes.
1: Right.
0: Well, songs about Elvis are popular, and you can find all these songs on YouTube. This is different people's takes on Elvis and, you know, and his inspiration to them and all that. But I'll just give you a few. There's one called The All-American Boy by Bobby Bear. Back to Tupelo by Mark Knopfler. Blue Moon Revisited by the Cowboy Junkies. Calling Elvis by Dire Straits.
1: Yeah.
0: I remember this one, Elvis and Andy by Confederate Railroad. Elvis and Me by Jimmy Webb. Elvis is Everywhere. You remember that one, Mojo Nixon?
1: Yes, of course.
0: Michael J. Fox doesn't have any Elvis in him. I remember that's one of the lyrics.
1: Oh, yeah.
0: Elvis Presley in America by U2. Yeah. The Elvis Presley Blues by Jimmy Buffett.
1: Yeah.
0: One what we both like, From Graceland to the Promised Land by Merle Haggard.
1: Good one.
0: Hound Dog Man by Roy Orbison. He Was the King, Neil Young. Black Velvet, Atlanta Miles. I could keep on going and going.
1: Yeah, so many.
0: Yeah, The Day Elvis Died, Boxcar Willie. The Elvis Letter by Wayne Newton. That's a really cool song. There's a whole story behind that.
1: Mm-hmm.
0: The Tupelo Mississippi Flash, Mr. Jerry Reed. Velvet Elvis by Weird Al Yankovic. And another one we really liked was Port Swing in Memphis by Elton John.
1: Yeah, good one.
0: Of course, we all know about The King Is Gone by Ronnie McDowell. There's a ton more, but if you want YouTube and you want to hear songs about Elvis, there's a ton of them you can find.
1: Mm-hmm.
0: All right, I mentioned this a while ago. We all love teddy bears, don't we?
1: Yes.
0: Elvis didn't so much love them.
1: I think he was overwhelmed by them slightly.
0: Well, Gordon's going to tell you all about it right here.
2: I've got to tell you this story. You know, everything today that you see that's connected with Elvis, I've got a teddy bear. After that movie came out, Loving You, which that song was in, came out, we went down to Memphis. We'd always go down to right after the Christmas holidays to take his, we'd take his Christmas gift and his birthday gift together. We were so shocked. We went down there that year after that movie came out, and the dining room was lined. There must have been 1,000 teddy bears in his dining room. And he said, man, all these teddy bears, what am I going to do with them? Why these people send me? He didn't even like teddy bears. And they still have teddy bears connected with Elvis Presley when he didn't like stuffed teddy bears.

singing rhythm and blues really knocks it out. I watch my audience and listen to them, and I know that we're all getting something out of our system, and none of us knows what it is. The important thing is that we're getting rid of it, and nobody's getting hurt.

0: award-winning KCIW newsroom, Newsbreak. Our community has a lot of arts and culture happening, but it doesn't get talked about a lot. Unless you sit down, like I did recently, for a talk with Mike Moran. He's passionate about community theater here in Brookings.
1: I had been doing community theater and professional theater and college theater down in the Bay Area growing up.
0: Mike happens to be the only currently serving member of the original board of directors that started the Chetco Pelican Players almost 40 years ago. And he helped start a very long-running theater because he saw that there wasn't much here in Brookings then.
1: Well, I moved to Brookings in 1980, and there was no theater company at the time.
0: Mike saw a need and knew other theater folk in town and decided to fix that.
1: We decided that we needed to do a fundraiser for the senior center. And so we just got some people together who had theater background like I did.
0: And that very first play was?
1: And we did a melodrama, Lily the Felon's Daughter.
0: And the Chetco Pelican Players didn't even exist yet, but that first play started it all.
1: So we decided to start the Chetco Pelican Players.
0: And they did so doing what they knew best.
1: 5 melodramas were our first shows. Melodrama is an interesting type of broad acting, loosely based on a plot line. I had always enjoyed doing melodramas, and the cast does, because it gives everybody a chance to overact.
0: 25 years later, Mike's love of melodrama led him to write his own.
1: And I decided, well, after all these years I've been in theater, I should be able to write a play.
0: And from there, the Chetco Pelican Players were the proud producers of what would become a local favorite, titled
1: Thar She Blows, or Quit Your Blubberin'.
0: Thar She Blows was unique in that it focused on local history. Sort of.
1: I decided to base the play loosely on Brookings history, some of the oddities of Brookings history, but all tongue-in-cheek. But it kind of turned into this murder mystery comedy melodrama.
0: Thar She Blows was so well-loved, they brought it back.
1: And 6 years later, in 2016, people that had gone off to college, gotten married, all came back together and wanted to do it again. So in 2016, we reproduced it. And that was almost the entire same cast as the first time.
0: And now, almost 10 years later, the Chetco Pelican Players are slated to pull it off again. Thar She Blows, or Quit Your Blubberin', opens at the Chetco Playhouse on April 18th. For KCIW News, I'm Jason Liddell.
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0: Good stuff right there, huh, baby?
1: Yeah, wonderful stuff.
0: Welcome to hour number two of Blue Suede Connection, everybody. And today it's all about Elvis and the Jordanaires, his backup band. They were with him for many years. You've been hearing a lot today from Ray Walker and, of course, Gordon Stoker, two of the predominant players of the Jordanaires.
1: Right.
0: And Ray is still with us, you said. That we lost Gordon in, what, 2013?
1: Yeah, correct.
0: But all through the years, they never said anything bad about Elvis. They always had great stories to share about Elvis. And, and I don't have this today. But I remember Ray Walker talking about, you know, in 69, Elvis went in a different direction. He went to Vegas, and the Jordanaires didn't join Elvis there. But they were still working in Nashville, and Elvis was back in the mid-70s in Nashville recording, and just across the street, he heard Ray Walker was over there.
1: Oh, really?
0: And he hadn't seen Ray in years. And when Elvis found out, Elvis was like a little kid. He ran across the street, ran into the building, went over and picked him up and squeezed him and said, "I've missed you guys."
1: Oh, that's sweet.
0: Yeah, Ray shared that story a long time ago. All right, you mentioned earlier when you were giving a little history of the Jordanaires, gospel music was predominant with them in the beginning days, right?
1: Exactly.
0: And, of course, Elvis loved gospel music, and when they joined him for the gospel stuff, it was just magic, as we all know. Many people believe the Elvis gospel stuff is his best stuff.
1: Yes.
0: Depending on who you are, you may agree with that. So let's do a little gospel.

The Jordanaires worked with everybody in the world, as you know. But Elvis was a little bit different from all the rest of them in the fact that he would come into the studio and go over and shake each person's hand, tell something a little funny, hey, you getting me to laugh at that shirt you got on, or some little something like that, just something funny that he would say to each person. And most of the time when an artist would come into the studio, they had strictly the songs that they were going to do on their mind, and that's all they talk about. But Elvis was different. Time didn't mean anything to him. He didn't care how much time it took to record a number. And, of course, we didn't care either because we were getting paid by the hour and not by the number.

0: Everybody, we in church. I never get tired.
1: Ooh, baby.
0: For my Lord.
1: Good job.
0: Thank you. I'm a man of many talents. I can't help it. Yeah, I got to display it all here on Blue Suede Connection. And I'm also very full of it. And, you know, that's great gospel music. And Elvis always loved it. And but in the beginning, they didn't really want him to do it. It took him getting to where he was at that point to be able to say, I'm going to do it, whether you like it or not. And he did.
1: Yep.
0: But what I'm getting at is he had to make it in the rock and roll world before he could really call the shots. And he had to become Elvis.
1: Well, you know, and Elvis changed the world.
0: Yes.
1: I mean, rock and roll changed the world in every way. It changed the economics because in the 50s, I mean, the economics of the world was booming anyway. The housing was booming. The automobiles were booming.
0: Right.
1: They had just come into the term teenager.
0: Right, right.
1: They'd only been using it for about 10 years or so when Elvis came on the scene to talk about the teenagers, the youth of the world. And there was a lot of teenagers.
0: Yes, there were.
1: Elvis came on because of the baby boom. World War II was over and everybody was happy and money was good and they were having babies. And there were a lot of youngins for Elvis to get attention when he finally came on the scene. Then, not only when he came on the scene did he attract all those youngins, but then he also helped to integrate the world.
0: Yes, he did.
1: Because the black and whites were very separated. And rock and roll really helped blur the racial lines. I mean, they'd have those concerts and the whites would be on one side with a rope down the middle of the hall and the blacks would be on the other. Well, music was so inspiring that pretty soon they're all dancing together and the cops couldn't keep them separate.
0: Yeah, yeah.
1: You know,
0: good
1: so
0: stuff.
1: That kind of integrated that, which moved the music forward.
0: Yes.
1: And ended up planting seeds for the next generation, the kids that were starting in the 60s, like the Beatles and the Beach Boys. And, I mean, they were listening to Elvis back when they were kids, and so they brought that forward with them.
0: There you go.
1: So when Elvis decided he wanted to play gospel music after all he'd done, they weren't going to tell him he wasn't going
0: to
1: do it.
0: And I dare him try to. Well, they did try, and it didn't do any good.
1: Yeah, they did try. It didn't work.
0: All right. You know, Gordon Stoker, once again, he was probably the lead. I guess he was the lead character in the Jordanaires. He took that role.
1: Yeah.
0: He had a lot to say. He actually played piano on a lot of Elvis's recordings. And one of Elvis's most famous, we did Teddy Bear. Now we got to talk about Hound Dogs. What do you think?
1: Okay.
2: Did you perform with him on the original recording of Hound Dog?
3: Yeah. I played piano on Hound Dog. You ain't

I wonder if you're lonesome tonight. You know, someone said that the world's a stage and each must play a part. Fate had me playing in love with you as my sweetheart. Act one was where we met. I loved you at first glance. You read your lines so cleverly and never missed a cue. Then came act two. You seemed to change. You acted strange. And why, I've never known. Honey, you lied when you said you loved me. And I had no cause to doubt you. But I'd rather go on hearing your lies than to go on living without you. Now the stage is bare. Standing there with emptiness all around. And if he won't come back to me, then they can ring the curtain down.

It's so funny. Everyone said, you know, get it while you can, because Elvis isn't going to be around long. But this is what all the officials told us, the head of the publishing companies and the head of different organizations. You know, said the guy's not going to be here long, so get what you can.

0: That's one of my theme songs for TL because I'm in paradise when I'm with you, baby.
1: Aw, you cutie pie.
0: I never tell a lie. In fact, we're going to go to the movies next here on Blue Suede Connection. Ooh. Gordon's going to tell us a little bit about that and give us some insight. But before we go to break and come back and do that, baby, I want you to do one thing. Tell everybody, we want to hear from them. We'd like to know what you think of the show. If you're digging this Elvis Jordan Air show today, we'd love to hear from you and know about it. How can they do that, baby?
1: Yes, come on over to our Facebook page. Just type in Blue Suede Connection in the search bar and it'll take you right over there. We have a pretty active little page. Mm-hmm. As well as the Blue Suede Lounge, lots of fans hang out in the lounge posting videos and articles and pictures of Elvis, and it's a lot of fun. So just come on over to Facebook, and then from there you can go to our website at bluesuedeconnection.com.
0: Couldn't have said it better myself.
2: Grab yourself a bottle of pop, because Blue Suede Connection will be right back. Shazam!
1: Through his deeply personal insights, Stan fought his way back to health. This raw story offers an encouraging look inside obesity.
3: I think we all have a giant in us. We all just have to control that giant. You know, your giant might be drugs. Your giant might be something else. Some have been able to tame that giant from the beginning, and many haven't. I was one who lost control and let the giant control me, but I got it back.
1: The Giant in Me, Getting My Life Back by Daniel Hawthorne. Available wherever books are sold.
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0: You know, we talk often about how the music just transitioned from the 50s to the 60s, the difference in sound.
1: Right.
0: But the Jordanaires transitioned right with it, with him, didn't they?
1: Oh, yeah, no problem.
0: You know, and they just made it work good. And listening to today's show, and what we want to get across is for people just to hear, we all know the greatness of Elvis Presley. That's a given.
1: Mm-hmm.
0: But these guys just enhanced what he gave to the world.
1: Oh, yeah.
0: They enhanced his voice and his style. And they just fit right in there with him, and it's glue that worked perfect together.
1: Absolutely. And, you know, all his backup vocals always did. Mm-hmm. Even when he transitioned into the 70s and he had the Sweets and J.D. Sumner, they're a whole different level, a whole different creative energy. It's just interesting. They have so much to do with the music, and unfortunately the band and the backup, they get very little credit.
0: So they sure do. And that's what we like to do on the show, and that's the purpose of today's show.
1: Yes.
0: In fact, you were really excited a while back when we did a lot of stuff about the TCB band and the inspirations and all that, and you were equally ecstatic today when you knew we were going to do this.
1: Right. When you brought it to me and said, hey, let's highlight the Jordanaires, I said, oh my gosh, how could we have not thought of this yet?
0: And they were so great. And they, like he said, Gordon said, they played with a lot of people, but Elvis stuck with them.
1: He
0: starred them. They were where
1: exactly. And even after he passed, I mean, I've seen many of them speak at Elvis Presley Enterprises, at Graceland, at different events. I mean, they loved him.
0: Well, they were there for all the movies. And Gordon has a little bit to share about that. You ready?
2: We did all the soundtracks for the movies, but we appeared in some of them, those movies were all written as you went along. They were very disorganized, and it was just a lot of confusion and a lot of mess, and we didn't want to stay in Hollywood because we had a full recording schedule here in Nashville. Those days we were doing from 2 to 4 sessions a day. And that's how come us to not go into Vegas with him in 1969 when he went to Vegas. We quit. We did a little work with him in 70 in sessions, but not outside of the studio.

0: That was a lot of songs from the Follow That Dream and, of course, Kid Galahad movie. Yeah. Mm-hmm. Great songs in those movies. And we do movie shows a lot. Some of our most popular shows we do are the movie shows.
1: I know. Yeah, everybody loves them.
0: They're just a lot of fun. And pretty much everybody agrees, including Elvis Presley himself, that his best film was King Creole from 1957.
1: Mm-hmm. Yep.
0: And we all know all the stories behind that movie, how he was drafted right in the middle of it and this and that. But, Gordon was a big part of that movie. I think he played piano on some of those songs, and of course the Jordanaires were in it.
1: Yeah.
0: Several scenes you see them behind them; they're actually holding instruments. I think New Orleans.
1: New Orleans. Yeah,
0: they're standing back there with trombones and stuff.
1: Yeah,
0: like
1: I don't even know that they play trombones.
0: No, they don't.
1: They have them though.
0: But Gordon has a little bit to share about being on the set of King Creole and some of the happenings. Here we go.
2: King Creole. We were out there 5 weeks, 5 or 6 weeks to do our part in King Creole. And if you see it, bat your eye. We were in it quite a bit, but and it was a joy to be on the movie set with him.
3: King Creole. There's a man in New

we enjoyed everything we did with Elvis. He was friendly to everybody. I don't care, even if you hurt his feelings, he would turn it off. You know, we used to say to him, people would say, really, directors and producers on the round on the movie sets and the studio would say things to him that about the material or something that, you know, that he didn't like. But he would never say anything about it. He'd never talk back to him, so to speak. His mother taught him not to do that, and he didn't do it.

0: I'm all shook up. Baby, don't be all shook up because we still have some great songs coming up. In fact, one all about you's coming up.
1: Really?
0: And also, we are going to end the show today with the very last time the Jordanaires were in the studio with Elvis Presley. Do you want to know what that song is?
1: I do.
0: Stay tuned.
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3: 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What if God finally answered? 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And what if that angel was Elvis Presley?
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0: You know, I always say these songs are about you. That's a whole show we could do. Dan's TL Elvis songs. That's a future show.
1: I have some for you, too.
0: Yes, you did. Yes, you did. My favorite was from the Frankie and Johnny soundtrack. You played What Every Woman Lives For.
1: Yeah.
0: That was one of the ones I thought that was very cute. You played that for me. Folks, if you're liking what we're doing today, we mentioned how to get in touch with us and talk to us. We also welcome your ideas about shows. You know, you got a theme idea, we'd love to hear from you. Tell us what you'd like to hear us do on the show.
1: Absolutely.
0: We're always trying to come up with creative new ideas. It doesn't matter what it is because it's just going to be great music anyway because it is Elvis.
1: Mm-hmm.
0: But we always welcome everybody else's input because I say it all the time. Said it from day one when we first turned the mics on. This is not our show. It's everybody's show. It's for all of us Elvis fans to enjoy together. It's all about one guy. We love our ETAs and we love all these other things going on in the world, but this show is strictly about Elvis Aaron Presley.
1: Absolutely.
0: We wouldn't have it any other way, would we?
1: No, absolutely not.
0: All right, the Jordanaires. This is who we're talking about today, and they had a lot to say about Elvis. They loved Elvis, and then that was reciprocal because he loved them very much back, and they had so many great things to say. And once again, here's Gordon.
2: Most of the movies don't have good songs in them. And he would say to us, what in the world can you do with a piece of junk like this? But and we'd always say, as I said earlier, if we've got to do it, we've got to do it, so we'll come up with something. So after we had done that on one song, Elvis came over and sat down, and we were all sitting down talking. And he said, let's face it, if there just hadn't been a Jordanaires, I guess it just wouldn't have been a me. He said, no. He said, I'm serious. Because we all said, what? Are you kidding? He said, no, I'm very serious, guys. You guys took an interest in me when I wasn't interested in doing the songs. You took an interest in me when I didn't think I could do it. You helped me on the TV shows that I had to do. Everything that I've ever done, you guys have always encouraged me to do it and to do my best. And that's what I've always tried to do.

I was on the third session we did in New York with when we went up there to do one of the Ed Sullivan shows, and we did Any Way You Want Me. This was the third session. It was only when I heard him sing Any Way You Want. Well, when I heard him sing that, I said to the guys, I said, hey, this kid can sing.

0: we chat, Elvis, whether it be in Germany, Hollywood, or here in Honolulu, we ask you to select your favorite song of all your recordings.
1: I think now or never. It's now or never.

0: Well, if you didn't have an appreciation for the Jordanaires before the show today, you certainly should have one now.
1: Mm-hmm, I'm telling you.
0: Did you have a good time today, baby?
1: I had a ball.
0: This was a show I know you were looking forward to, and I was as well. And I hope everybody at home was looking forward to it and got out of it what we did.
1: Yeah, I hope so, too. I think so.
0: Any closing words for our fine friends?
1: Well, I just thank everyone once again for joining us. And like we've said during the show, come on over to Facebook. Visit with us. We love talking to you and hearing from you. So
0: there you go, folks. We're going to do this all again next week. You know the routine. Say it with me, baby. Same bat time, same bat channel.
2: We didn't go to the Hilton Hotel with him in 1969, but we did a couple of sessions after that as far as up at 71.
3: We've been on stage, of course, with a lot of people, but there's no one that would ever be on the stage again that had the impact on the audience.
2: He was doing a hotel, and we all had families in Nashville and decided not to leave Nashville and had too many recording sessions.
4: You know, we're all right in, among the top singers, but Elvis sang about it with as much feeling and as much heart as anybody that we know of. It was a thrill to be in the studio working with him.

0: All right, let's wrap it up and get out of here.
1: Blue Suede Connection.
2: When climate scientists offer us insights into our future, they do so in terms of projections, not predictions. Predictions would provide us a picture of what our future will be. But anyone reflecting for a moment on that concept will realize that what the future will look like depends on what happens between now and then. Thus, when climate scientists provide us with visions of what our future might look like, they do so within the context of specific assumptions about our behavior. These are often called scenarios. Earlier Intergovernmental Panel on Climate Change reports identified scenarios based on our global population growth, economic behavior, and energy usage. Since and including the fifth IPCC report, the projections are based on trajectories and 2100 endpoints for the concentration of greenhouse gases in our atmosphere. The range for these representative concentration pathways, or RCPs as they are called, are from the lowest possible value, RCP 2.6, that would result if we ceased emissions immediately up to the trajectory and condition that would exist if we were to continue our current behavior of accelerating fossil fuel use and greenhouse gas emissions, RCP 8.5. This is often termed the business as usual, or BAU, scenario. Intermediate levels most often reported are RCP 6.0, which assumes we adjust our behavior somewhat to reduce the BAU trajectory, and RCP 4.5, which assumes an even greater reduction in the fossil fuel use trajectory. Regrettably, the evidence suggests we are on the business as usual or worst case trajectory. Meanwhile, the 2018 Intergovernmental Panel on Climate Change report indicates that we need to reduce substantially emissions by 2030 and achieve net zero emissions by 2050 if we are to limit global warming to 1.5 degrees centigrade above the pre-industrial level as the 2015 Paris Agreement urged. Recorded in the studios of KSKQ Ashland, Oregon, this has been the Climate Capsule. I'm Alan Journay from Southern Oregon Climate Action Now. Please visit our website at socan.eco, where you can learn more about SOCAN, our projects and activities.
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Hello again, near and far, one and all, and welcome to another edition of Adagio with your host, Drew Darling. If you're a regular listener, you know you're in for an hour of slowed down and intentional music. Music that, if you listen closely, will deepen the moment and give it a wide and spacious feel. You may recall last week's program featured the Spanish soprano Nuria Rial, and one of the pieces we heard playing now in the background was the fifth in a series Brazilian composer Heitor Villa-Lobos called his Baquianas Brasileiras. He named it this because he wanted to showcase the folk melodies of Brazil by presenting them with a second melodic line of counterpoint, a practice that was one of the signature elements of Johann Sebastian Bach, hence the name Baquianas Brasileiras. It's a piece many of you are familiar with. It's the composer's most popular composition, and I have a hunch when it grew to be widely performed throughout the Western world, when he realized it would become, out of his over 2,000 compositions, the one he would be best known for, it prompted Villa-Lobos to look at it more closely, and perhaps he grew dissatisfied with it, or at least thought he could improve upon it. Being an accomplished cellist, Villa-Lobos originally scored it for soprano and eight, count them, eight cellos. But listen how this original version we are hearing in the background is orchestral and subdued, tailor-made for a symphony hall where players and audience turn out in black tie, a setting so precious. It sounds as if the heart and soul of the piece, the Brazilian folk melody, has been gentrified and scrubbed right out of it. And to one such as Villa-Lobos, who was a great lover of nature and the wildlife of his native Brazil, that may have bothered him. The other thing that you can't help hear is missing in this original version is Bach himself. Villa-Lobos gave such prominence to his cellos that he allowed the lead cellos to duplicate the vocal line, as we hear here.

Only in the distant background can the listener hear any independent melody, any Bach-like counterpoint from the remaining cellists. Even when listening closely, there isn't much Bach, not much Bachianus in this version, and I'll bet you a box of donuts that's why Villa-Lobos redid it. As he was a renowned classical guitarist, let's hear Villa-Lobos' second version for voice and Bach-like guitar accompaniment, sung by soprano Sally Terry and played by guitarist Lorindo Almeida. And see if listening to this version does not transport you to a hot night on a broad veranda set deep in the Brazilian forest, the moths circling in and out of the lantern light, the night birds calling in the distance. Listen to the way the volumes rise and fall, as if the singer and guitarist drift in and out of the darkness like wraiths. As if singer and guitarist are playing melodies learned from their grandparents, who learned it from their parents, who learned it from theirs.

Well, what do you think? Which of those versions is a better presentation of the folk melody Villa-Lobos was giving us? The first version, although rich with cellos, to my ear is thinner than the second because of the way the cellos and soprano double up on the melodic line, whereas the second, with its counterpoint guitar, creates a musical juxtaposition with the voice and guitar playing off each other, the one enhancing the other. However, never mind, the world seems to prefer the cello version, as releases of that one far outnumber recordings and performances of the second. Here is another Heitor Villa-Lobos composition, one of his many Etudes for guitar played by Sharon Isbin.

All right, then. A little sampling of one of the most important South American composers, Heitor Villa-Lobos, born in Rio de Janeiro in 1887 and lived to be 72 years old until his death in 1959. You're listening to Adagio with your host, Drew Darling, a production heard exclusively on community radio stations from Maine to Maui, all for the love of good music and for the listening and sharing of it. And if you'd like to consult the who, what, where, and when, please visit our website, radioadagio.com, where you will find a complete playlist and previous programs you may also enjoy.

Meu coração não se cansa de ter esperança de um dia ser tudo o que quer. 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

0: Ladies and gentlemen, rabble and riffraff, friends one and all, that's about it for the week. Out of respect for the groundbreaking work of South American composer Heitor Villa-Lobos, we're wrapping up this week's program with a host of Brazilian artists: Antonio Carlos Jobim, Miúcha, Gal Costa, and here in this last but not least of the week, much-loved Maria Bethania. And if you heard something you really liked, something that made you stop and draw near, my efforts are rewarded. Have a great week, everyone. Bye for now.
1: Garçom, apague essa luz.

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1: Hello, my name is Trevor Lilburn, Petty Officer in the United States Coast Guard. Every year, people swimming in the ocean lose their lives due to rip currents. Rip currents can be extremely dangerous. They drag people away from shore, and when the person attempts to fight the current, they become exhausted and drown. A rip current is a strong channel of water flowing away from the shoreline. Rip currents are stronger when the surf is rough or when the tide is low. Rip currents can sometimes be recognized by unusually calm waters caused by that channel of water flowing out. You can sometimes recognize a rip current by the change in color from the water. They'll be darker than the surrounding waves. They may be a line of foam or seaweed or debris moving steadily out. This will break up the pattern of the waves, and you'll be able to recognize these deadly rip currents. The Coast Guard reminds you that the beaches and waterways of the Pacific Northwest are majestic, but they can also be treacherous. Remember, treat Mother Nature with the respect that she deserves.
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3: 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It's worked so far, but we're not out yet. Pure.

0: 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Pure energy. It's pure energy.
1: We're the Sonic Cafe. 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

Sonic Cafe with the pure, funky energy of Chaka Khan. That's Like Sugar from her 2019 release, Hello Happiness. So, hello and welcome to that little coastal radio cafe serving up an eclectic mix of music, comedy, and pop culture from way out here in the majestic Pacific Northwest. I'm Scott Clark, and this is episode 529. This time, the Sonic Cafe takes a trip through the Oregon only Oregonians truly understand, with Don McMillan and his AI buddy, telling it like it really is. Funny stuff. Our music mix stretches across 46 years. Listen for MC 900 Foot Jesus with But If You Go, then The with Dogs of Lust, The Rentals with Friends of P, and the Tedeschi Trucks Band featuring Leon Russell with a smokin' live take on the classic Feeling All Right. We'll also take the Helicopters for a spin. See what I did there? Yeah. With their tune Toys and Flavors. Then David Byrne and Stephen Colbert burn down the house live on The Late Show. Plus John Spencer, The Flaming Lips, The Lumineers, and as always, many more. Along the way, physicist Brian Cox explains why it's dark at night. And we'll also drop in a few other odd corners of the universe and do some other funny stuff as well. So hey, let's do this thing, huh? The year is 1987. The band is Love and Rockets. The track is No New Tale to Tell. And as always, we're the Sonic Cafe.

0: said, write me a joke about Oregon. It said, write me a joke about Oregon. And this is what it came up with. AI wrote, how do you know it's summer in Oregon? The rain gets warmer. Really? Damn it, I didn't think that joke was that funny. Apparently I have underestimated AI. So I said, oh, come on. That's an old joke, actually. I've heard that joke before. So I said, that's an old joke. It's probably just found in a database. Right? I said, write me a new joke about Oregon. I said, write me a new joke about Oregon. And I came back and said, how can you tell someone it's a native Oregonian? The first thing they do is complain about Californians. AI is killing tonight. God, maybe I can be replaced. See, I thought that was a little bit funnier. I thought you have to live in Oregon and you're not from California, and I thought that was about 44%. But apparently, again, I underestimate how good AI is. Am I better than AI? So now I'm really a little afraid, because what I've been doing is I have hit AI write three jokes, and then I write three jokes, and I usually do better, but I'm afraid I might not tonight. So these are the three jokes I wrote about Oregon and Eugene tonight. So here's my Don Powered comedy. And even if it's not as funny, please fake it. I don't want to lose the AI. What's the difference between an Oregonian and a latte? One is full of foam, and the other one is full of opinions about foam. You people love your coffee. You do. For that joke to work, you have to live in Oregon and you're a coffee addict. And I thought that was about 44. I think my model at least is accurate. Okay, joke number two. What's the easiest way to find Eugene? Look between the T gene and the V gene. Okay, I knew that wasn't as good, but it's a genetics joke. Come on. For that joke to work, you have to know Eugene, you have to know genes, and like bad puns, and I thought that was about 52. This one I think is good. I think this one's good. Yeah, my third one. How can you tell you're at an Oregon wedding? The couple is registered at REI. Come on, that's good. Thank you. I knew REI is revered here. For that joke to work, you have to go into an Oregon wedding, you have to be a member of REI and laugh about brides, and that's about 76%. So. My job is safe, I think. But it was a lot closer tonight than it has been.
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0: 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An exclamation to emphasize that something will happen effortlessly and predictably.
2: 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Bada book, bada boom.
3: 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Bing, boom.
2: 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Bada book, bada boom.
3: 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Bing.
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8: We're the Sonic Cafe.

Remember on the day we met? You asked me for a cigarette, and distracted, I acted without thought and ignored you, and then you got upset and left me there without a word. Though not alone, for now a third would rule the room that afternoon, the loudest silence ever heard. My best imaginary friend, he and I made excellent bookends, brothers not to others tied, but

puppet strings, sleepers walking, busy bees inhabiting each other's dreams. And me, I knew myself so well, a scarecrow on a carousel, spinning world just out of reach, a blur. I saw, but couldn't tell you how I found myself alone. I crossed a bridge on my way home and threw my soul into the depths for you. But it

follows where the sunset goes, and finding velvet fields of stars, its petals part, so that it shows my heart to all who care to look, a beating page torn from a

Sonic Cafe. I'm your host, Scott Clark. You can check us out on Facebook. Yeah, search us out at Sonic Cafe Radio. Then, if you would, give us a like and follow us. Then you'll be the first to know when we release a new episode. And you can stream the Sonic Cafe on your device directly from Facebook, wherever you may be. So, yeah, that's kind of cool, huh? So you can also, of course, hit us up anytime with an email at soniccaferadio@gmail.com. I'll say that one more time. Our email address here is soniccaferadio@gmail.com. So, yeah, now let's get back to the music here on the Sonic Cafe.

0: Since the universe contains billions of stars, why is the night sky dark?
1: People thought about it for centuries, and it's called Olber's paradox. He thought about this, and he came to the conclusion that if the universe had been around forever, and it was infinite in extent, then you could look up, and every line of sight would end on a star. And if there'd been enough time, then the light would have traveled at time to come to us. And because every line of sight would end on a star, you would see the sky ablaze with light. And it isn't. And that was enough for Olbers, I think, to say that the universe, it wasn't infinite in extent. So the answer is that we live in an expanding universe, 13.8 billion years old, and that's ultimately why the sky isn't absolutely ablaze with light.
2: The Sonic Cafe. It's pure energy.
3: We're the Sonic Cafe.

0: Hey, Jenny, Marge and Bob are driving through today. They're going to drop in.
1: Hey, what's going on here?
2: Four extra people? Coke. We don't have enough Coke.
0: Sure we do. I've got another case in the garage.
2: Well, thank heavens for the garage.
3: Do you mind if I do a line?
4: Yeah, go ahead. Yeah, let's all do one.
5: It's always smart to have plenty of Coke on hand, especially before weekends and holidays. You never know who may be dropping in, but with plenty of Coke on hand, you're all set to give them a refreshing welcome.
6: Hey, this is great, man.
2: You'd be surprised how Coke can save the day. So make sure you have plenty of Coke on hand.
3: I can't feel my face.
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0: 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What has hands but can't clap?
1: A clock.
0: What has a face and two hands but no arms or legs?
1: A clock.
0: What gets wetter the more it dries?
1: A towel.
0: Ah! What has one eye but cannot see?
1: A needle.
0: What can travel around the world without
1: a stamp?
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0: No, you know what? Count me out. All right, I'm leaving town. I'm moving to, like, Oregon or something.
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4: Welcome to another edition of Baroque and Beyond. This is show 726, the first hour. I'm Michael White, your host. We'll kick off the first hour of this week's show with a cello concerto composed by Giuseppe Tartini. He lived from 1692 to 1770. He is known for his many violin concertos and for being a violin virtuoso in his own time. One of the Stradivarius violins which remains intact in the world was first played by Giuseppe Tartini. But this is not a violin concerto, it's a cello concerto. Roel Deltien is playing the cello with Ensemble 415. This ensemble is in a group or ensemble that's dedicated to playing primarily Baroque and early classical music. It is directed by Chiara Bancini, and this is released by Musica d'Abord and Harmonia Mundi. It was recorded quite a while ago, 1995, and it was made in Austria in 2010 and released that year. Again, Giuseppe Tartini, Concerto for Cello in A Major.

You're listening to Baroque and Beyond, and it's the first hour of show 726. We kicked off the hour with a concerto by Giuseppe Tartini. This is his cello concerto in A major, performed by Ensemble 415. Now we're going to move to Mozart. I have an older CD, back when CDs were still relatively new, in fact, 1985, the Collegium Aureum on original instruments recorded a couple of woodwind concertos by Mozart, a clarinet concerto, Kirkel 622, and an oboe concerto, KV 314. The oboe is played by Helmut Hook, and it was directed by Franz Josef Meyer. And again, this was recorded by EMI Records back in the mid-80s, released in 1985. It's by EMI Records, but it was released through Harmonia Mundi, and it was actually printed and, I guess, assembled in Germany. Again, Mozart, Oboe Concerto in C major, Kirkel 314. And you're listening to Baroque and Beyond.

You're listening to Baroque and Beyond, and it's the first hour of show 726. We just heard Mozart's Opus Concerto in C Major, Kirchhoff 314, performed by Collegium Aureum on original instruments. Franz Josef Mayer was conducting, and this was recorded back in 1985. Now we're going to go to a contemporary of Mozart, actually preceded Mozart by about 20 to 30 years, Jan Vaclav Stamets, or Johann Stamets. He was originally from Bohemia, born just southwest of Prague, but made it to Vienna and from there to Mannheim, Germany, where he established the reputation of the Mannheim Symphony. And there's a lot I could tell you about that from liner notes that I've read, but we don't have enough time. So this is his Sinfonia a Quattro in D Major, and it is an early classical form which he developed. Again, Stamets' Sinfonia a Quattro in D Major, and that'll finish the first hour of Baroque and Beyond.

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2: Back to the second hour of Baroque and Beyond. This is show 726, the second hour. And we'll start the second hour with a piece by Joseph Bárta. So he was a Czech composer or a Bohemian composer, because that's what it was called at the time. But not much is known about him, except he lived from 1744 to 1787. So he was born in Prague, and then eventually made his way to Vienna, where he was a composer of multiple operas. He is supposed to have authored or composed some 13 symphonies, of which I only have a couple. This is a world premiere recording of his Symphonia in C minor, performed by the Czech Chamber Philharmonic Orchestra. The conductor is Wojtek Spirnu, and it's released by Alto Record, which is a Czech company. The discs were produced in England, but it was released in the United States by Musical Concepts. So there you have it. It's profoundly international. Joseph Bárta, Symphonia in C minor, performed by the Czech Chamber Philharmonic Orchestra.

Once again, you're listening to Baroque and Beyond. It is the second hour of show 726. I'm Michael White, your host. We just heard the Sinfonia in C minor by Joseph Bartha. That was a world premiere recording from back in 2005 by the Czech Chamber Philharmonic Orchestra. The next piece is also a world premiere recording. It is performed by Ana de la Vega, playing the flute with the English Chamber Orchestra. It is a flute concerto by Joseph Myslivicek. Now, that man was an interesting character. This particular piece, however, was missing and was discovered in World War II in the library of Warsaw University by a Czech musicologist, conductor, and flute player, Milan Munklinger, who lived from 1923 to 1986. So at the time this was discovered, 1943, he was a young man. Well, what about Joseph Myslivicek? He was a Czech composer. He was the son of a miller who was very prosperous, but he didn't want to follow in the family trade, and he abdicated it to his younger brother. He was a master miller and certified as such, but then gave it up to become a composer. He went to Vienna, but he also was well known in Bologna, Florence, Milano, Rome, and Venice. He was very well known as a composer and a musician. He was well regarded by the Mozart family. But then he composed, what, about 30 operas, numerous concertos, numerous symphonies. But the end of his years were not very good. He was thought to be colorful, but apparently he developed syphilis. He developed some physical disfiguring ulcers, and he had a botched surgery to repair his nose, and he died penniless in Rome, and it said he was found in a shed. So he lived from 1737 to 1781, and here is his flute concerto. This is a world premiere recording.

Once again, that was a flute concerto. That was a world premiere recording, the English Chamber Orchestra, Ana de la Vega playing the flute. And it was Mislivicek's flute concerto in D major. Now we're going to close the hour with a clarinet concerto, Ignaz Joseph Pleyel, performed by the Southwest German Chamber Orchestra of Pforzheim. Dieter Klucker is playing the clarinet. That'll finish this week of Baroque and Beyond. Come back again next week for 2 hours of Baroque and classical music. And thanks for listening.

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3: 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And here they are with Back to Us, right here on Local Roots.

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You are listening to Local Roots. I'm your host, Robert Richter, bringing you music from musicians here in the Northwest. King Black Acid, also from Portland, with I'll Wait. 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He is Sean Brown from Portland, singer-songwriter, and here he is with What a Way to Go, right here on Local Roots.

talented Salem singer-songwriter John Froe, and I Want You to Know. You are listening to Local Roots. I'm your host, Robert Richter, bringing you music from musicians right here in the Northwest. From Portland, Francis Appleton in Las Vegas. From Tacoma, Riley Eggy, Life is Good. Haley Verhalen from Oregon City, and her song, End of the Oregon Trail. And her set started out with Portland singer-songwriter Sean Brown with What a Way to Go. Let's get back to the music with Tacoma band Prickly Paranoia. And here they are with Car Crash, right here on Local Roots.

Definitely.

0: Finishing up our first hour with Seattle band Yellow Crane and Can You Hear Me? 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From the Seattle area, another fine singer-songwriter, Megan Story and Wash Away. From Tacoma, Sam Corey and her song, Where the Wild Things Are. 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If you are a musician right here in the Pacific Northwest, you can send us your music right there, recorded within the last year. We will review it for possible airplay right here on our FM radio show. 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We have another hour waiting for us of great music from musicians here in the Pacific Northwest, so don't go away. We will be right back after this break.
1: Hi, I'm Joyce Hannum from the Brookings Harbor Garden Club. Do you have a place in your yard that is always soggy during our long, rainy season? It's probably a low spot that catches runoff from your downspouts or off your driveway. If water sits there without draining for weeks at a time, in nature that's called a vernal pool and only very specialized plants grow there. But in your yard it can be a rather messy proposition. If you live within the city limits but your neighborhood has inadequate storm drains, sometimes flooding can occur during large storm events. Our building department is now requiring some home builders to create ways to retain stormwater within the bounds of your own property. There's a way to solve these problems while enhancing your yardscape. Instead of trying to fight Mother Nature, you can take advantage of that seasonal overabundance of water. It's called a rain garden or a retention pond. Basically, you mark out that wet spot or low point and dig it out a little deeper, mounding the excavated soil on the lower outside edge to create a berm. You put some well-draining soil in the bottom of the pond, add some rocks where the water comes in, and armor a place for overflow. Then you can plant things that like to have wet feet in the winter in the bottom of your rain garden, and things that like to be more dry up on top of the berm. You can run a dry creek bed of gravel and larger stones through the middle of it. When big rainstorms come, your rain garden will fill up with water and then slowly percolate down over the next couple of days in a controlled way that you dictate. And you don't have to worry about creating a mosquito haven because mosquitoes require a minimum of 4 days to become adults after eggs are deposited in water. There's no limit to the creative ways you can design a rain garden, and detailed instructions can be had by going online and searching on how to build a rain garden. If you visit our local botanical garden here in Brookings, you can see our retention pond version of a rain garden, which allows us to control the water runoff from the parking lot that used to flood pathways in the garden. I hope all your days in the garden make you smile.
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0: Welcome back to Hour 2 of Local Roots, music from Northwest artists. I'm your host, Robert Richter, bringing you music from musicians right here in the Northwest. Let's start Hour 2 out with Marianne Fleming, singer-songwriter from Southwest Washington. And here she is with So Much to Learn, right here on Local Roots.

a.k.a. 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You are listening to Local Roots. I'm your host, Robert Richter, bringing you music from musicians right here in the Northwest. From Tacoma, Victoria Fregoso, Do You Wonder? We heard from Brenna Larson from Southwest Washington with Dreaming from Afar. From Seattle, Wes Spate, singer-songwriter with Mending Fences. And our show started out today in the second hour with Marianne Fleming, also from Southwest Washington, with So Much to Learn. 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Let's get back to the music with Tether the Star. They're from Seattle, and this song is called Snake Escaper, right here on Local Roots.

In the Bed, Shania from Portland with Animal Instincts, and our set started out with Tether the Star from Seattle with Snake Escaper. Let's get back to the music with singer-songwriter Amelia Day from Seattle, and here she is with Frog in the Water, right here on Local Roots.

0: Seattle's E. Pruitt with Echoes. You are listening to Local Roots. I'm your host, Robert Richter, bringing you music from musicians here in the Northwest. Recorded live at Alberta Street Pub, Sisters Sigh and Back to the City. Recorded live also at Alberta Street Pub, Southwest Washington duo Soul de Luna and Blue and Yellow. From Portland, Carlos Severe Marcelin recorded live with All the Difference. And our set started out with Seattle singer-songwriter Amelia Day with Frog in the Water. Thank you for joining us here on Local Roots. We'll be back next time with 2 hours of great music from musicians right here in the Pacific Northwest. Until then, I'm Robert Richter, your host. Take care, everybody.
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7: Here's your Curry Coast weather outlook from KCIWLP and the National Weather Service. Areas of dense fog today, otherwise sunny, with a high near 62. Tonight, partly cloudy with patchy fog and a low around 55. Winds from the north around 7 miles per hour. Tomorrow, areas of fog in the morning, otherwise mostly sunny, with a high near 58. 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I'm Pete Lutz.

0: Well, howdy, daddy, oh, mommy, oh, cats and kittens. That's Cozy Angleton telling us it's time for the Moondog Show. My name is Ray Gary, and for the next hour, we're going to be jumping into the Wayback Machine. We're going to go way back, way back. We're going to go back 10, 20, 30, 40, 50, 80 years to play the music of the 1950s. So get your dancing shoes on, turn the radio up real loud, and let's get started.
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1: Was lucky enough to channel Alan Freed there to help us out with the opening. If you were in any one of those places he mentioned in 1954, that's what you would have heard. And you would have heard him yelling along with the music, pounding on a phone book, and playing a cowbell. More about Alan later. Well, today on the Moondog Show, I'm going to try to find some rarities or some unusual songs or songs we don't hear all the time. I mean, how many times can you listen to At the Hop? I found some popular songs that were also covered by other bands, and in some cases, other bands had the original way before. But let's get started. Our first one today is Whispering Bells by the Big Etzels.

Well, tell you the truth, I don't know anything about that record. I don't know if that was the original or a cover or what it was, but I thought it was kind of fun. That was acceptable to listen to, wasn't it? Okay, this next one's not exactly a rarity, but it's one you don't always hear them playing when they talk about Buddy Holly.

That was Empty Cup of Broken Date. As long as we have Buddy hanging around here, let's do one more from 1956, Changing All Those Changes.

This is one of those rarities I was talking about, and I apologize profusely for the quality of it. It's just awful. It's Buddy Holly and Jerry Lee Lewis, recorded by somebody that just happened to have a recorder nearby. Buddy Holly singing uncharacteristically, "Drown in My Own Tears."

Well, I hope you could hear, buddy, in that. It was a really, really poor recording. Hey, say, if you're wondering where I can find all these rare, unheard-of things, it's all from the KCIW Music Library. And should you want to volunteer to be a disc jockey, we'll give you access to the KCIW Library. And now, we're going to have one from 1955 that you don't hear a lot. This is Bill Haley and the Comets and Two Hound Dogs. Now, those were not Moondogs. No. I want to

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Two old dogs named Rhythm and Blues.

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0: They call him Rhythm and Blues.
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Then he peeled out down the trail, a rockin'

0: You know, years ago, Moondoggers, before there was Johnny Carson or Stephen Colbert or any of those late night guys, there was a guy that started it all. And his name was Steve Allen. And Steve Allen was a real lover of the arts. He was a composer and a musician and a very funny guy. And every now and then he would show his appreciation as an art lover by carefully digging into an art form. Here's Steve now.
1: I have another one here, a popular song of the day, and I'm going to simply recite it for you, if I may, as a poem. Just drink in the simple beauty and the profundity of the sentiment. Skitch. Be Bapalooba. She's my baby. Be Bapalooba. I don't mean maybe. She's the one that's got the beat. She's the one with flying feet. She's the one that walks around the store. She's the one that gets more and more. Be Bapalooba. She's my baby. Be Bapalooba. I don't mean maybe. Be Bapalooba. She's my baby love. My baby love.
0: Now, I need to point out to you, at the time that Steve did that wonderful tribute, people were very critical of rock and roll, but Steve was able to see through that criticism and recite that poem to show that song just as it was intended. Now, here's the Rivieras with Moonlight Serenade.

In the 1950s, my mother was a big Elvis Presley fan. And one of the things she liked about him is when he sang the old songs from her era, he did them the way they were originally done. So the other day, I dug up this original copy of Are You Lonesome Tonight from 1927 by Charles Hart.

And that was Tony Allen with Night Owl. You know, it's often been said that the music of the 1950s, or much of it at least, the doo-wops and such, had kind of a haunting sound. And I think that one was a perfect example. 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So you can go to kciw.org and see what's available, or pitch whatever it is you want to do. We got tech jobs open. We got show jobs open. We got, I don't know, all kinds of stuff. Anyway, kciw.org, click on volunteers. From 1958, here's Bobby Freeman.

Well, it doesn't happen very often, but I just may be wrong about this one. But this next one's by Bobby Freeman, and I'm pretty sure it was the other side of Do You Wanna Dance, but don't quote me on it.

0: Well, there you go, cats and kittens. We've come to the end of another Moondog Show. My name is Ray Gary. This is KCIW LP in beautiful Brookings, Oregon. And until next time, see you later, alligator.
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4: 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Again, that's Nick AESP. Or you can send us an email to questions@securityfanatics.com. We have an action-packed show as always. There's always a lot to cover, so stick around with us as we deep dive into a topic and we catch up on everything else. So without further ado, let's begin.
5: And we've got a great show for you this week. We're going to be catching up on the news, but you do not want to miss our deep dive. It's on the NSA, the National Security Agency. They want access to every AI model. History tells us that's not good. Stick around for that. You don't want to miss that. Thanks for listening. And as always, let's start with the news.
6: Apple Intelligence, now approved by Beijing. Now, I'm sure you've known that for years, Apple has basically been telling all of us, especially its customers, that privacy is a fundamental human right. But now, Apple's reportedly developed a Chinese-specific artificial intelligence model with the help of Alibaba, and they even received approval from the Chinese government, something they would need to bring that to market. And so that may make business sense for Apple, but the optics are absolutely brutal. So today, we're going to basically talk about what Apple is building here, why China requires a different version of Apple intelligence that you would find in North America or Europe, what government approval potentially means for censorship and privacy, and why Apple's silence creates a very serious credibility problem. So let's start with what Apple is building, because according to reporting from Reuters and The Verge, Apple trained a large language model specifically for China with support of Alibaba. Now, this is a significant departure from Apple's previous strategy of relying primarily on models that were created by Chinese partners. So Alibaba's Qwen model is still expected to be incorporated into Apple Intelligence on compatible Chinese devices. Technology from Baidu may also be involved, although the precise division of responsibilities is currently unclear at this time. Apple Intelligence is expected to reach China following a future iOS update to, obviously, its iPhone, its iPad, all those kinds of things. China's internet regulator reportedly registered Apple's generative AI service in July, which is obviously a major regulatory obstacle that was just cleared. So if launched as reported, Apple could become the first foreign country permitted to offer its own proprietary AI model within the borders of China. So let's talk about why Apple is doing this specifically, because China remains one of Apple's most important markets, but the company has been losing ground to domestic manufacturers such as Huawei. You can see what the US government has done to ban Huawei and other Chinese brands. Chinese took that kind of personally. So Chinese competitors have already offered integrated artificial intelligence features. Apple cannot offer precisely the same system it provides elsewhere because services such as ChatGPT and Claude are unavailable in China. Y'all using DeepSeek over there. So Apple therefore faces a difficult commercial choice. create a version that complies with Beijing's requirements, or sell Chinese customers expensive phones, missing one of their biggest advertised features. From a business perspective, that decision is obviously understandable, but the reputational cost here is an entirely different matter. Because let's talk about what Beijing's approval actually means. China requires public generative AI services to undergo regulatory review. Its rules require AI systems to uphold what the government calls socialist core values. They prohibit content that challenges state power or undermines a socialist system or damages China's national image or threatens what authorities define as national unity and social stability. So providers must address prohibited content and cooperate with regulatory inspections. Authorities can require explanations concerning training data, labeling rules, how an algorithm operates, and on and on and on. Therefore, a Beijing-approved Apple model cannot simply be the ordinary Apple intelligence system translated into Chinese. It must operate within government-defined political boundaries. And that means Chinese customers could receive an AI assistant capable of helping with emails and photographs, but unable to discuss history or politics or the government with the same openness that's available pretty much everywhere else. The result is potentially one Apple brand delivering two different versions of an acceptable reality. And so let's talk about why this is terrible optics for Apple, because Apple does not market itself merely as another electronics manufacturer. It sells trust. Its public privacy statement says personal information should remain inaccessible even to Apple. They had a huge billboard a few years back at CES that basically said what goes on in your iPhone stays in your iPhone. Not really living up to that. So Apple's private cloud compute architecture is promoted as independently verifiable, but Apple has not publicly explained whether its China-specific AI will receive the same protections. So we do not know precisely which requests will remain on a user's device, which could reach Alibaba or Baidu, which cloud processing will occur, what information might be retained, or whether independent researchers can verify the security and privacy of the architecture. There is currently no evidence for the record that Beijing will directly receive users' prompts, and I can't claim otherwise, right? But Apple's failure to answer basic questions allows the worst interpretations basically to blow up online. The company already operates mainland Chinese iCloud services through a local Chinese company to comply with national regulations. Now, it appears to be constructing an AI system around another locally connected partner. That makes Apple's message sound increasingly conditional. Basically, privacy is a fundamental human right, except where market access requires an entirely different arrangement. So Apple may believe it can preserve strong technical privacy while filtering politically prohibited answers, and maybe it can. But if that is the case, Apple needs to demonstrate it, not just expect their customers to trust their logo, which, quite frankly, is a big deal. And so I want to talk about what Apple owes its customers here, because before launching this system, Apple should publish a clear technical explanation of how their Chinese model operates. It should disclose which companies process requests, where information travels, what gets stored, and whether private cloud compute actually remains intact. Apple should also explain the categories of information that are censored and when government authorities can demand access to records or technical details. And Chinese customers deserve to know, just like any other customer, whether they are purchasing Apple intelligence or Beijing intelligence wearing an Apple logo. I don't expect any of this, for the record, to come to fruition as I was putting my notes together thinking about what should happen here, but that's what should. And so the issue is larger than just a single AI partnership. Apple has built its reputation around the belief that its values are designed into its products. And if those values change at the border, then they're not really design principles. They're regional settings at best. And once privacy and intellectual freedom becomes features that a government can simply switch off, Apple is no longer protecting its customers from political pressure. It's helping package that pressure as a premium product. Meta's recent child safety settlement is an absolute joke, and this really pisses me off. Now, if you didn't know, Meta just agreed to pay up to $18 billion and essentially change how Facebook and Instagram operate for teenagers. So that might sound like serious accountability if you're reading it in the news, but look past the headlines, look past that $18 billion number, and Meta is once again paying to end a trial without admitting any wrongdoing, without fundamentally changing its core business model, and before Mark Zuckerberg even got to testify. And so let's talk about what Meta actually agreed to, because quite frankly, this is not enough. Now, this settlement resolves claims from almost every U.S. state alleging that Meta deliberately designed Facebook and Instagram to addict children and mislead the public about their safety. And we have internal studies from Meta that they refused to publish and then fired the researchers that basically confirm this as well. Meta also will guarantee approximately $12.7 billion in payments over 10 years. Another $5 billion is conditional upon Snapchat, TikTok, and YouTube adopting similar protections. Teen accounts will be limited to 2 hours per day unless parents approve more time. Most usage will be blocked between the hours of midnight and 6 a.m., and most notifications will be disabled during school hours. Not all, but most, apparently. So that is some protection there. Those are some changes. You know, so it's not that the agreement is literally nothing. I mean, $18 billion is nothing to slouch at, but here's the thing. It's nowhere near enough. This lets Meta off very easily. So first, the states were expecting basically to get about $200 billion in penalties and damages. Meta settled for $17 billion, less than 10% of that full exposure there. And even the full $18 billion represents only 3 to 4 months of Meta's actual profit, according to Reuters. When you spread that across 10 years, it's even less. It's just a business expense for them. That's all these fines have ever been. Wall Street agrees because Meta's stock just increased following this announcement. On top of all of this, and this is my second point, is that Meta admits nothing. They admit no wrongdoing whatsoever. That means there is no definitive public judgment establishing that Meta intentionally addicted children, which they did, or deceived parents, which they also did. Meta can pay billions of dollars while continuing to insist that they did nothing wrong. And on top of this, and this is my third point, is the settlement ended the trial after Instagram's chief, Adam Mosseri, began testifying and before Zuckerberg took the stand. So we, the public, lose the opportunity to hear his testimony, see additional internal evidence, and learn what Meta's leadership knew about harm to children. $17 billion is apparently easily enough for them to pay to keep that quiet. Most importantly, the settlement does not require Meta to abandon personalized recommendations or even targeted advertising. Those systems are central to Meta's engagement and their advertising behemoth machinery, right? The company can restrict the number of hours teenagers spend on its platform while then continuing to optimize what they see during those hours. So that is a restriction on access, but it's not a fundamental redesign of the underlying incentive problems system that drive these problems. And so let's talk about what I think real accountability looks like. Real reform would be putting Meta out of business. Meta, Instagram, the entire thing. Mark Zuckerberg would be on trial for crimes against humanity. That is my personal opinion, but that's never going to happen. And so actual reform, if we have to keep Meta, basically would be to prohibit targeted advertising to everybody, not just minors, and disable engagement-driven recommendations, at least for children, by default. It would also require independent algorithmic audits, strict data minimization, which that flies in the face of Facebook's entire business model, reliable age assurance controls, and public reporting on child safety failures. There's a balance to be made there. We're seeing what's happening with Australia and New Zealand doing 16-year-old restrictions on those things. We'll see how that works. But the point is, we have to do something here. Families should also have a meaningful right to sue when companies knowingly ignore evidence of harm. Settlement money should be legally dedicated to mental health treatment, education, and affected children, and not just absorbed into like whatever state's budget it is and used for roads or something. This should have direct impact and consequences at the state level, because quite frankly, we have an entire addicted society to social media in general, especially Facebook. And on top of this, when executives repeatedly ignore internal warnings while assuring the public that their products are safe, the accountability has to go to the decision makers, not just their bank account. They need to be criminally prosecuted for gross negligence, starting with Mark Zuckerberg himself. And I would be happy to be an expert witness on that trial stand. And so $18 billion might sound enormous when you compare it, you know, until you compare it to Meta's profits here. You know, the alleged harm, the nearly $200 billion the state's considered seeking, is just, it's unconscionable to me that it's that low. Meta gets to avoid a verdict. They get to avoid admitting wrongdoing. They get to preserve the core of their advertising model. And essentially, they got to keep Mark Zuckerberg from getting on the stand and admitting all of this stuff. And so basically, the kids get some additional protections. Yeah, that's important. That matters. But if a corporation like Meta can just endanger an entire generation, then write a check and continue operating that system that created the danger, that's not justice. It's just, once again, the cost of doing business. And that's not right. How many Americans has the government hacked? So the federal government has reportedly been using hacking and spyware in criminal investigations for more than 25 years. That's basically the beginning of the George W. Bush administration. But Americans still don't know how frequently these tools are used, how invasive they are, or whether anyone would discover an agent abusing them. So that should concern all of us, every single American out there around the world, because our telephones aren't just telephones at that point. It's essentially a map of our movements, a record of our relationships, and a window into basically our entire life. And so today we're going to discuss what members of Congress want investigated, what government hacking can actually expose, why these capabilities create both constitutional and national security dangers, and what safeguards should exist before the government is permitted to turn our personal device into a surveillance tool. And so with that, let's dive in and talk about what Congress actually is looking to investigate here, because Senator Ron Wyden and Representative John Kassar have asked the Government Accountability Office, or GAO, to conduct a comprehensive investigation into federal law enforcement's hacking of Americans' electronic devices. The agencies they want to examine include the FBI, DEA, Secret Service, and Homeland Security investigations as well. And according to the lawmakers, federal agencies have been, as I mentioned, using these hacking and spyware tools for more than two decades. But unlike wiretaps and certain other surveillance methods, the government does not publish annual statistics showing how often hacking operations are actually conducted. There's also no comparable Public Justice Department or Department of Homeland Security policy explaining how these operations are actually governed. So the lawmakers want the GAO to investigate three major areas. First, they want to know whether federal employees have misused hacking tools and whether agencies can reliably detect and punish that kind of misconduct. Second, they want to understand whether these cyber weapons are properly secured from criminals, hostile governments, counter actors, and malicious insiders as well. They also, and third, want to understand whether judges receive enough information to understand what they are authorizing when the government requests permissions to hack a device. Kind of makes sense. And this is important for the record. The letter is literally requesting an investigation here. And I think that's the thing, the letter that they just sent. And this does not prove that every agency, for the record, has committed illegal surveillance, but the absence of basic public information itself is the actual problem here. And for the record, this is not like an ordinary search, because a traditional search warrant might authorize agents to search a particular location for particular evidence, but government hacking can be far more intrusive. Depending on the tool, spyware can potentially access your location, your stored files, private messages, encrypted communications, cameras, and even your microphone. That means the government may not simply retrieve evidence already stored on your device. It may be able to transform that device into a surveillance instrument that monitors you for them. So your phone could effectively become a tracking beacon, an informant, a listening device simultaneously. This also raises a question about people who were essentially never investigation targets. What happens to conversations or photographs that they scoop up, not to mention information belonging to family members, attorneys, journalists, doctors, business associates. So if I'm under surveillance, I might be having communications with my doctor or business associates legitimately, or my family legitimately. They're now caught up in this as well. And what happens when the government does not know the identities or locations of every device it intends to hack? And also, what happens when one warrant potentially affects large numbers of computers? So Senator Wyden and Representative Kazar specifically want the GAO to determine whether judges are properly warned about unknown targets, bulk hacking, possible data corruption, system instability, and the collection of innocent people's information. And so let's talk about why this should concern everybody that's probably watching or listening to this, especially if you're an American wherever you are in the world, because you don't need to believe that you are personally being targeted to really understand the danger here. I have to imagine you get it. Government powers rarely remain confined to the exceptional case used to justify them. A capability created for terrorists, violent criminals, or sophisticated cyber attacks can gradually spread into immigration enforcement, drug investigations, political demonstrations, and just regular, ordinary cases in an increasing way. So without public reporting, Congress cannot identify that mission creep. And remember, this goes back to George W. Bush, possibly even Bill Clinton. And since W, there was Obama, Trump 1.0, Biden, Trump 2.0. So this is multi-president, multi-party. Courts cannot compare practices across cases. Journalists cannot investigate this overall pattern. And citizens cannot determine whether the power is being used responsibly. And there's also a very serious cybersecurity contradiction here as well, because some government hacking tools depend on software vulnerabilities that manufacturers have not yet fixed. So keeping one of those weaknesses secret may help investigators enter a suspect's device, but it can also leave millions of innocent devices exposed to criminals and foreign intelligence services as well. Look at the Vault 7 releases, essentially, that WikiLeaks had of all of these tools that the NSA CIA had, where they were hacking into Cisco infrastructure very easily because they were exploiting vulnerabilities they had discovered but not had yet disclosed. So this danger is not theoretical at all. In February of this year, a former senior employee of the U.S. defense contractor was sentenced to 87 months in prison for stealing sensitive cyber exploit components and then selling them to a Russian broker. A weapon developed for American national security then essentially became a potential weapon against Americans. And finally, surveillance systems are operated by human beings. Government personnel have previously misused sensitive databases for personal purposes. Any tool capable of entering cameras or communications or locations history must therefore be designed around the possibility of abuse, not around the assumption that the abuse could never happen. And artificial intelligence is dropping a supercharger into this as it autonomously is basically told to go surveil Nick's phone or whomever and decides to figure out the exploits and write the tools and code themselves and just goes ahead and does it. And it has no scruples. It doesn't lose sleep at night thinking about what it just did to a fellow American. That's a huge, huge problem. And so let's talk about what responsible oversight should look like, because there needs to be responsible oversight. And there are legitimate cases in which investigators may need targeted hacking capabilities. Nobody is denying that as well. Crime does exist. Dangerous criminals use encrypted devices, anonymizing services, and compromised computers. But legitimate use requires enforceable boundaries, because it's not illegal to have an encrypted device. I'm not doing anything illegal. My devices are encrypted. I use anonymizing services like VPNs when I travel, primarily to get back to the United States. But the point is that on paper, I could look like a criminal. Do you get what I'm saying here? So this legitimate use standard has to have enforceable boundaries. Every operation should require specific judicial authorization, identifying the target, the technique, the information that they're seeking from that individual, and the expected risks of it as well. And access should be automatically logged and independently audited outside of the agency that has been allowed through court order to do this. Information unrelated to the investigation should be minimized and deleted. Congress should also receive annual statistics, because they are our representatives, showing how often these tools are deployed, how many devices are affected, and how often innocent people's data has been collected. And again, if I am talking or texting with a criminal unbeknownst to me, that doesn't make me a criminal, but now I'm caught up in it. That's the issue. So judges have to be told when an operation risks damaging a device or capturing third-party information or exposing an exploit that criminals could simply understand, figure out, and reuse themselves. So employees who abuse these systems have to face meaningful consequences. And when the government discovers a software vulnerability, there must be a serious presumption in favor of helping the manufacturer fix it, especially when leaving it open endangers millions of Americans. They didn't tell Cisco millions of business infrastructures around the world are running Cisco equipment. That's a huge problem. Imagine thinking your iPhone is secure only to have every government intelligence agency know of a vulnerability that nobody's bothered to tell Apple about just so they can walk right into it. These things happen every single day, and it should be of deep concern, and this is why we are supposed to have the People's House, representatives elected by the citizens to have oversight on the agencies. And so the question is not whether law enforcement should be capable of investigating serious crime. That is obvious, but I get pushback on those kinds of things. Oh, Nick, you just don't want to know. I'm not saying that at all. The question here is whether any government agency should possess the power to secretly enter the device at the center of our lives without transparent rules or independent auditing or any kind of meaningful accounting. That's a huge thing. A search warrant can never become a blank check to turn our phone into an informant. Because when the government basically can hack its citizens, but citizens cannot discover how or how often or under what safeguards, privacy essentially stops being a constitutional right and starts just becoming an act of trust. And history has repeatedly taught us that unchecked government power is never something the American people should simply be used, you know, simply should be asked to trust. It just simply shouldn't. And that's where we find ourselves today. And so as you are looking at your device and you're looking at your phone, as you are seeing shifting governmental forces wherever you are around the world, outside of America, in America, et cetera, understand that if we do not protect the values of privacy, we do not protect the Constitution, because it's a document we all have to agree that we should adhere to, we lose something fundamental. And that should terrify us all above and beyond just the ability to hack our phone.
4: 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And if you have any suggestions for a deep dive segment or something you'd like me to dive into, you can once again find me on Facebook and Twitter at Nick AESP. Again, that's Nick AESP. Or you can send an email to questions@securityfanatics.com. 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I am more than happy to take a look at it. And if it meets our standards, we are more than happy to do a deep dive on it. So let's begin.
6: The NSA wants access to every AI model. Their history says we should be terrified. Now, here's what's going on. The NSA, or National Security Agency, says it wants to access every major AI model on the commercial market. Now, that doesn't mean, for the record, that the NSA is going to get all of our private ChatGPT conversations or whatever. It also doesn't mean that AI suddenly gives this agency unlimited legal authority to spy on all of us, but combined with NSA's existing surveillance databases, their interception systems, hacking capabilities, and secret intelligence authorities, advanced AI could make population-scale surveillance way easier and much faster, super cheap, and far more powerful than anything that Edward Snowden revealed to all of us over a decade ago. The NSA would no longer basically need human analysts to read the world's communications. It would have machines capable of translating, summarizing, connecting, categorizing, and searching all of this communication automatically. This should concern everybody. And so today we're going to examine what the NSA is actually requesting, what artificial intelligence could add to its current surveillance capabilities, and why the agency's own history gives us very little reason to accept promises of restraint without actual safeguards that we can enforce. We're also going to discuss the NSA's collection of Americans' communications, its attempt to preserve access to encryption, the alleged RSA arrangement, and if you don't know about this, this is rather concerning. Obviously, we're going to talk about Snowden a little bit, the leaking of government cyber weapons, and actually why the Vault 7 disclosures on WikiLeaks matter, even though that was the CIA. So let's dive in and talk about what the NSA actually wants here, because according to NextGov, NSA Deputy Director Tim Kosiba told an Intelligence and National Security Conference, quote, "We want access to all the models and we're going to take advantage of that," end quote. Now, that term access is important. The article doesn't establish for the record that the NSA will receive private customer prompts or direct access to databases of every AI company. Access could mean using a model through a company-controlled government service. It could also mean installing a specialized version inside of a classified environment, and it could even also mean receiving early access to unreleased models for security testing. A June executive order created a voluntary program, and I've talked about this in past segments, basically allowing developers to provide certain frontier models to the government for up to 30 days before releasing it essentially to trusted partners or even the world. The stated purpose of that executive order is to test whether advanced models have dangerous cyber capabilities, including the ability to discover and exploit software vulnerabilities. That, for the record, is a very legitimate national security concern for the United States. The NSA is already reportedly experimenting with advanced Anthropic models to test American military networks and examine networks that are connected to China, Russia, North Korea, and Iran. AI could help defenders find vulnerabilities before hostile governments or criminals exploit them. But the NSA's ambition appears much broader than testing one model for defensive purposes. It wants access to all models, per that quote from their deputy director. A related White House memorandum directs intelligence and defense agencies to build, quote, deep proactive partnerships, end quote, with AI companies, basically remove barriers to rapid adoption, and make the most advanced models broadly available to national security personnel. The U.S. government is therefore creating the foundation for AI to become a general purpose intelligence capability across its intelligence apparatus. This, for the record, is where civil liberties dangers begin. So let's talk about what AI adds to surveillance. And I've done past segments on this, but from an NSA perspective, this is really interesting because the NSA already possesses an enormous amount of signals intelligence, or SIGINT. A historic limitation was never simply the ability to collect information. One of the limitations was the human labor required to understand it. So imagine millions of intercepted emails and calls and messages, documents, photographs, location records, and network events essentially arriving every day in hundreds of languages from around the world. Collecting that information is the first problem, but making sense of it is another one. So think about it. An advanced AI could potentially do a ton of things for essentially the NSA. And here are the things that, as I was thinking it through and putting together my notes, this is what I think it can do. And I may be missing things here, but when I was thinking through this, it can translate communications almost instantly, transcribe telephone calls and voice messages, recognize people and objects and locations and photographs and videos, summarize years of communication, construct relationships and association maps of those relationships and to other entities. It can identify recurring behaviors, aka pattern recognition. If somebody's somewhere at, like, you know, every Tuesday at 7 o'clock, it's going to get that. It can combine information from different databases. It can search by meaning rather than exact keywords. AI is very good at that. It can also generate psychological and behavioral profiles. It can detect political or religious, romantic, medical, and even financial relationships. It can write intelligence reports automatically, and it can also recommend who should be investigated next. And so to be clear, that does not mean every model can perform every task super accurately today. What it means is that frontier models are steadily reducing the amount of time, money, energy, and expertise required to actually perform these tasks. And so the result here could be a fundamental change in surveillance. Instead of collecting information about a particular suspect, the government could collect vast amounts of information and then ask AI to find people who resemble a suspect. So instead of searching for a known terrorist's telephone number, for example, the analyst could ask an AI, who sounds increasingly radical? Who has expressed hostility towards the government? Who communicates with foreign activists? Who visited, you know, same locations as somebody that is under investigation? Who is discussing protests or immigration enforcement or military operations, reproductive health care, or even government corruption? AI could literally generate answers for all of this in seconds. And to be fair, some of these answers could be wrong. Some would be based possibly on things like sarcasm or journalism that's ingested, academic research, political speech that would be considered lawful under the U.S. Constitution. But once a person is placed into an intelligence report or watch list, an algorithm mistake can become a government suspicion that follows that person for years. And quite frankly, I hope I'm not going to be in that database after doing this segment. So let's talk about what surveilling everybody, quote unquote, really actually means. Because when we hear that term, oh, we're going to surveil everyone, we often imagine a government employee that is kind of just listening to every phone call that we make. But that's not necessary anymore. Modern mass surveillance means building systems that can reconstruct almost everybody's life whenever the government becomes interested in them. Your information can sit very quietly in a database until an AI system connects it to someone or somewhere or something that, you know, authorities consider suspicious. You know, if you're related to a bank robber, maybe you get pulled in if that bank robber is on the run. So AI transforms stored data into knowledge that is easily searchable. And think about it this way, because a telephone record could become a relationship. Right? A location record becomes an association with somebody. A collection of messages could potentially be identified as an ideology, or a photograph as evidence of attendance somewhere. You buy something, that could be predicted intention. A group of individual lawful behaviors then becomes a risk score. That is why connecting advanced AI into intelligence is insanely consequential. The government does not literally have to monitor every single American continuously. It only needs the capability to investigate anyone retroactively and automatically and at a scale we've never seen before. This is population level surveillance, and that's what we're talking about here. So for the record, the NSA has actually done this before. We don't have to imagine whether the NSA might allow foreign intelligence powers to reach Americans. History answers this question for us already. And so let's go down some of the biggest and most consequential ones that we've seen. First is Project Shamrock. Beginning in 1945, major telecommunication companies secretly provided the government with copies of international telegram traffic. The program continued for approximately 30 years, and according to the Senate's Church Committee, the NSA was processing as many as 150,000 telegrams every month at the peak of the program. Project Shamrock operated without judicial warrants or specific statutory authorization or even meaningful congressional oversight. And then there's Project Minaret. Between 1967 and 1973, the NSA used watch lists supplied by other government agencies to intercept communications involving Americans. The targets included civil rights leaders, anti-war activists, journalists, and other people selected because of their political activities. Names associated with the program reportedly include Martin Luther King Jr., Joan Baez, the singer, Jane Fonda, the actress, famously going to Vietnam to pose with the Viet Cong, and Dr. Benjamin Spock, no relation to Star Trek. The NSA produced approximately 3,900 reports involving Americans. The reports were distributed through special procedures that concealed the NSA's involvement because officials understood how politically and legally sensitive this particular program was. This is the first lesson from history. A surveillance system created for foreign intelligence can be redirected internally towards domestic political activity. And so that's a huge issue. And then there's the Clipper chip. In the 1990s, the NSA helped develop the Clipper chip. This is an encryption system promoted by the Clinton administration. It was supposed to provide secure communications while placing decryption keys into government escrow. With legal authorization, the government could recover the keys and then read encrypted conversations. The proposal was described as voluntary, but the government could use its procurement, standards, and export powers to essentially encourage adoption. Clipper ultimately failed because of the intense opposition from technologists, civil liberties advocates, and the industry itself. Researchers also identified weaknesses in its access mechanisms, but the underlying idea here really never went away. People may use encryption provided the government retains a way inside. And I've done past segments on not just the U.S. government, but multiple governments around the world, including the United Kingdom, that are trying to gain backdoors into encryption. Famously, the San Bernardino shooter

extraordinary surveillance authorities before the public or most members of Congress even understood what was happening. And that brings us to Edward Snowden, because in 2013, documents provided by Edward Snowden revealed the extent of modern NSA surveillance at that time. The NSA operated a bulk telephone records program under Section 215 of the Patriot Act. It collected records on an enormous scale, including records involving people who were not suspected of crimes. The Privacy and Civil Liberties Oversight Board later concluded that the program lacked a viable legal foundation, threatened privacy and civil liberties, and had only limited value. After reviewing classified evidence, the board said it had not identified a single case in which the program made a concrete difference in the outcome of a counter-terrorist investigation. The Snowden disclosures also exposed PRISM, now officially described as a downstream collection and upstream surveillance. Under Section 702, the government targeted non-Americans reasonably believed to be outside the United States. Communication obtained from internet companies and from parts of the internet backbone was essentially the name of the game here. So the government does not need an individual probable cause warrant for any foreign target, but Americans communicate with people outside of the United States. Their messages can therefore be collected incidentally. The government can then search basically certain Section 702 repositories using American names, email addresses, and other identifiers under rules that have essentially just changed over time. This has frequently been called the quote-unquote backdoor search problem. The official privacy board acknowledged that the absolute number of Americans communicated acquired through incidental collection could be considerable. Now add in advanced AI to everything that I just said, and think about it. An analyst may no longer need to search for one exact American email address. Depending on the systems and the rules put in place, AI could make it possible to search concepts, behaviors, relationships, beliefs, emotional states, or inferred intentions across vast collections of data. Existing surveillance law was not written for this capability, and the U.S. government is vastly behind on data security and privacy laws, as is a lot of the world. And so let's talk about the weakening of encryption standards, because this has been a big push in the United States. The Snowden documents also raised evidence that the NSA worked to undermine encryption systems through a classified effort basically known as Bull Run. Now, one of the most damaging controversies involved dual elliptic curve deterministic random bit generation, or dual ECDRBG. Now, let me explain this and break this down for the non-nerds in the audience here. This was a cryptographic random number generator standardized by NIST, the National Institute of Standards and Technology. Security researchers warned that its mathematical construction could allow somebody possessing secret information to predict its output and potentially undermine the encryption it was protecting. Reuters reported that the NSA paid security company RSA $10 million as part of an agreement that included making this type of encryption the default random number generator in RSA's widely used BSafe software. RSA denied knowingly weakening its products, so the payment's purpose and the company's intent should not be, for the record, presented as conclusively proven here. But what is established is that RSA made dual ECDRBG the default, later advised customers to stop using it, and NIST ultimately removed the algorithm from its recommendations. But this episode, for the record, severely damages the trust in American encryption products and government security standards. In other words, if NIST were to come out with something else, would we really want to adopt it? It also demonstrated the NSA's fundamental conflict of interest here, because one part of the agency is responsible for protecting American information systems, but the other part benefits when communications remain vulnerable to their interception. And when the surveillance mission wins that argument, all of our security loses. And think about it this way too, and we're seeing this with flock cameras, but surveillance powers are also abused by people. Surveillance systems are not operated by like perfectly disciplined institutions. They're operated by humans. And NSA personnel have been caught using intelligence systems to monitor romantic partners.

0: former partners, and people that they've met socially. These incidents became informally associated with a term known as love int or love intelligence. One analyst reportedly monitored telephone numbers associated with several women over a period of years. Another employee reportedly searched numbers belonging to people she met socially to determine whether they were quote unquote shady. These incidents, for the record, do not prove that like every NSA employee is corrupt. We're not getting hyperbolic here, but they prove that internal rules and professional training don't necessarily eliminate misuse with those that have that kind of intent. And so when AI makes surveillance easier, as we are seeing in flock cameras, it makes personal, political, or even discriminatory misuse way faster and vastly more scalable. And so that is a huge issue. But I want to talk about the shadow brokers and Eternal Blue, because the NSA has also developed or retired powerful software exploits. A group known as the shadow brokers leaked a collection of tools attributed to the NSA, including the Eternal Blue exploit. Now, criminals later incorporated Eternal Blue into the WannaCry ransomware outbreak, which disrupted hospitals, businesses, governments, and individuals around the world. Microsoft said the exploits used in WannaCry had been stolen from the NSA. The company compared the loss of government cyber weapons to having Tomahawk missiles stolen. This history matters because the advanced AI models discussed in the NextGov article that I was cribbing part of this from can increasingly help find and exploit software vulnerabilities. And if the NSA develops AI-assisted offensive capabilities and those tools or models or prompts or techniques are stolen, those consequences are not going to be confined to intelligence operations. Most likely, criminals and hostile governments could essentially inherit all of the work that the NSA just did with that advanced AI. And Vault 7, as I mentioned at the intro here, was the CIA, but this actually still matters because this involved the CIA, not the NSA. And beginning in 2017, WikiLeaks published a massive collection of stolen CIA cyber materials. The disclosed capabilities involved compromising smartphones, computers, and internet-connected televisions. The Justice Department described it as the largest data breach in CIA history. The government said the disclosure damaged intelligence operations and cost the CIA hundreds of millions of dollars. And so Vault 7 is incredibly relevant here because, quite frankly, there's the bigger point at stake that it proves. The government cannot guarantee control over surveillance and cyber weapons that it creates at any real permanent level. Basically, an insider like Edward Snowden stole an enormous amount of CIA tools, and Shadow Brokers was not Snowden as far as we know. The shadow brokers obtained these tools that were associated with the NSA. And once those capabilities escape, they can be copied and studied and broken down and modified and used by just people that were never supposed to have them. AI could make those escape capabilities just way easier to understand and deploy because the criminals can use AI to interpret, break it down, and improve on the cyber weapons. And so let's talk about why human oversight just simply isn't enough here, because the White House's National Security AI Memorandum says AI must not be used for unauthorized or unlawful surveillance. The NSA Deputy Director I mentioned earlier also said humans will double check and triple check model outputs for legal compliance. That might sound reassuring as a promise, but it's clearly not sufficient. Human review becomes less meaningful as machine output increases, meaning the humans cannot keep up. Because if an AI produces 10 reports, a person has to carefully inspect them. But when it produces 10,000 reports, summaries, targets, associations, everything, it's a rubber stamp on the human side. We saw that at the beginning of the Iran war, when essentially the US bombed a school full of Iranian children. An old version, or rather old intelligence fed into an AI, identified that building incorrectly as a government facility, and it was 10 years ago, but it had since been converted into a school. So analysts can also develop automation bias on top of this. You know, that is, for the record, the tendency to accept the machine's conclusion because the system appears sophisticated, objective, and authoritative. And studies have shown that a Google search AI output is simply taken as gospel by most people out there. That's where we get Iran, where somebody just said, yeah, go fire, go fire, go fire. So that human interaction becomes moot. AI models can invent facts. They can misunderstand context. They can exaggerate connections, and they can replace, or rather reproduce, biases in their data. A model may not understand the difference between researching an extremist movement and actually joining it, right? It can confuse proximity with association. It can interpret anger as some kind of intent. When we know we get angry, that doesn't mean we're going to burn something down. It may convert just dissent that is lawful under the Constitution into an indicator of threat. And placing a human at the end of that pipeline to basically click yes or no does not just magically make this fair or constitutional. And so let's talk about what should happen here, because if the NSA is going to receive frontier AI capabilities, Congress has to establish rules before those systems are fully integrated into intelligence operations. And quite frankly, I don't see that happening, in my opinion. But first, AI access must never include private customer prompts from whoever the AI provider is, or files or account histories or training data, unless the government obtains legal authority required for that information. In other words, get a warrant. Access to a model must not just very quietly become access to the customers, to us that are using AI for whatever we're using it for. You know, the NSA doesn't need to know about your secret AI girlfriend. You know, that's what I'm talking about. Second, the government should need a warrant before using one of our identities to conduct AI-assisted searches of communication content, especially involving like semantic searches, relationship searches, behavioral profiling, all of these things. Searching for, quote, people who think like this person, end quote, can be way more invasive than searching for something like a telephone number, because it's going to pull in a ton of people. We may all agree or disagree with the government or whatever it is, but the point here is that we're all lumped together, whether we agree or disagree or whatever it is. That doesn't mean we're saying burn it all down or go assassinate somebody or anything like that. That's not the case for the vast, vast, vast, vast majority of the population, whatever you believe. And third, I think agencies should be prohibited from using AI to create domestic political, religious, ideological, medical, or psychological profiles without individualized evidence that is tied to a lawful investigation. In other words, simply reading something that says, oh, I'm on the left, I'm on the right, I'm on whatever, should not be enough to build a profile. On top of this, every AI-assisted search should create an immutable audit record. I've talked about this before, identifying the user that was prompting, the legal authority that they have to do this, the data sets that this person searched, the model that they used, any kind of query that they would have submitted, and any kind of information that the AI basically outputted to that user. On top of this, audits have to be conducted by independent inspectors. Courts need oversight. You know, the Privacy and Civil Liberties Oversight Board needs access. It's not just the same agency operating the system basically saying that we're good. It's for the same reason why like a high schooler can't grade their own term paper, right? I got an A, right? On top of this, AI-generated conclusions should never independently establish probable cause or justify placement on a watch list or trigger an adverse government action. Congress and the public need annual statistics showing how frequently AI is used on collected communications, how many American identifiers are searched, how many people are flagged, how often these flags were wrong, and on and on and on. On top of this, intelligence agencies should not force AI companies to remove safety controls as a condition of receiving government contracts. We saw that essentially with the Department of War and Anthropic earlier this year. On top of this, models used for surveillance or targeting must undergo independent testing for hallucination, bias, false associations, and susceptibility to manipulation. And finally, these authorities must expire unless Congress affirmatively renews them after reviewing evidence of their necessity, their effectiveness, their compliance, and absolutely their abuse. And so the danger is not that an AI model will independently decide to spy on, you know, every single American out there. The danger here is that the most powerful SIGINT or signals intelligence agency in the world will connect frontier AI to vast surveillance systems that we, the public, cannot see. And they're going to use legal interpretations possibly that the public, meaning you and I, just simply don't know, or put it inside classified information that can operate for years before they're actually exposed, a la an Edward Snowden type person. You know, we've already watched the NSA collect telegrams without warrants. I just talked about that. We've watched it monitor civil rights and anti-war activists over time. We've watched the government attempt to preserve access to encrypted communications by weakening our encryption. And we've seen warrantless surveillance programs remain hidden from the public for years. We've watched bulk telephone records collected with little demonstrable value. We've seen American communication become accessible through foreign intelligence systems. We've watched employees of the government misuse surveillance tools for their own personal reasons. We've watched government cyber weapons escape and damage the civilian world. And now, the same institution that says it wants access to every advanced AI model it can obtain wants access to. So the question here in my mind really isn't whether the NSA can identify legitimate national security reasons for using AI. It absolutely can. There's no doubt about that whatsoever. The question here is whether defensive benefits justify creating an intelligence architecture capable of making everyone's communications and relationships and movements and beliefs an instant search. History tells us that surveillance powers expand. History tells us that secret programs drift beyond their original justification. History tells us that oversight frequently arrives after the abuse. And history tells us that capabilities built for foreign adversaries have a remarkable habit of reaching ordinary Americans, you and me. AI does not give the NSA the legal authority to surveil everybody, but it may give the NSA the practical ability to do it. This is why rules, warrants, audits, transparency, and enforceable technological boundaries must come before deployment, not after the next whistleblower, the next Edward Snowden, reveals what the government has already built.
1: And thank you so much for tuning in this week. It was another fun show, and I think we covered a lot of really good stuff, and I hope you guys enjoyed it as much as I did. It was a really good time, and I hope you keep tuning in. Thank you very much for listening to the Deep Dive Radio Show here with Nick Espinoza. And if you have any comments, suggestions, questions, absolutely anything, once again, you can find me on Facebook and Twitter at Nick AESP. Again, that's Nick AESP. And you can always send an email to questions@securityfanatics.com. Don't be shy. I love the feedback. We've been having a great time with the show. And as always, stay safe and stay online, everyone. Thanks for listening.
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3: 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The number to call is 541-469-6822. You'll be glad you made the call.
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0: This is the song 1,000 Miles by Jessica Carlton. Now, imagine it being sung a cappella to their teacher by a group of federal prisoners who are taking a literature class behind bars. Professor Maria Durso says it happened to her, and it touched her.
1: Yeah, so I walked in and they were singing 1,000 Miles, I think it's called, by Vanessa Carlton. They did lots of sweet things like that.

From Virginia Humanities, this is With Good Reason. I'm Sarah McConnell. Today, second chances and the power of a classroom behind bars.

0: There's a massive shift in higher education underway, sparked by college classrooms opening up behind federal prison walls. It's driven by the return of Pell Grants for incarcerated students, and Brightpoint Community College has just launched a two-year degree program inside the federal prison complex in Petersburg, Virginia. Here to talk about it are Beth Benson, Brightpoint's new Dean of Academic Prison Programs, and Brightpoint Literature Professor Maria Durso. Beth, you've called teaching behind bars the ultimate test of what community colleges are built for. Why do you say that?
1: I have always felt good about teaching in a community college setting. And when I was first asked to just investigate the possibility of offering a prison education program, my first reaction actually was, there's no way. We cannot do this. But as I started doing more research and looking into what this means to students who are in carceral settings, the reality is that we are really working with students who are the epitome of what we do in a community college setting. We work with students who are often underrepresented, come from low socioeconomic status backgrounds. They don't have resources available to them as maybe other students might have. So we're coming in and we're bringing them an opportunity to learn a little more about themselves. It's also improving the quality of life for them inside a carceral setting. And when they are released, we're hoping that they're in a better position to gain employment and to perhaps reduce the recidivism rate.
0: As you really got into it, you said, this turns out to be my passion.
1: I think when I realized that the impact this program has on students inside, I realized that I couldn't back away from it at any point. And the opportunity to create an environment where somebody who is incarcerated has something else to think about other than being incarcerated, and maybe has a little bit more control over something in their lives, that for me spoke volumes of how much we are helping people. Regardless of why they're inside a prison, we're helping people develop a way to improve and better themselves. And we don't often feel that impact as much as when we're inside a prison facility. When we're on campus, we're caught up with sort of the everyday experience of being around students, our colleagues, driving to campus, getting into the classroom, when we forget maybe what we're doing on a regular basis.
0: Maria, you called the composition course you taught last spring of about 15 male inmates of all ages a pinnacle teaching experience. Why did you say that?
2: One of the things that you want as an educator is to feel that the work you're doing is being received in the spirit in which you're giving it, and that it is having the effect that you want it to have on the student. You want that effect to be deeply personal and rewarding for them, but you also want it to be outward looking in that they are able to take what they're learning and use it in their interactions with the rest of the world. And in our daily experience teaching on campus, it is becoming more and more difficult to feel that that is happening. There are a lot of distractions, literal, like students have their phones or, something's wrong with their cars, things like that. And internal, students aren't sure why they're there or necessarily want to be there. And in the carceral system, the inmates are very clear about why they are there, and they have zero distractions. And so the experience is very pure. It feels like everything's been purified in that environment.
0: This was at a medium security prison for all men. Describe your class in terms of age and other characteristics.
2: So my class was 15 students. The age range, to my best guess, was probably late 20s up through probably early 60s. There were 9 African-American students and 6 white students.
0: Did they seem to be eager to be in the class?
2: Very. They were nervous. and hesitant, but also excited to be there. Very glad for the opportunity.
0: Were you initially worried about them? Did you fear them in any way?
2: I did not. I don't have a good explanation for why I was not afraid for my own safety. The prison staff does go through training and they tell you what some of the dangers might be. So I did not have a lot of worries about my personal safety, no. I only had concerns about what kinds of crimes they might have committed on the outside and whether or not I would be comfortable knowing and working with somebody who had committed certain crimes like sex offenses and chose to just simply not know what crimes they committed.
0: What essays did you teach them and what did they really like? What did they connect with?
2: Many of them were not readers and didn't have a whole lot to say about their reading and writing prior to becoming incarcerated when reading became really important to them. So it was exciting for them to start talking about the first, you know, Stephen King book that they read when they found themselves imprisoned. We had a lot of different ones for them to read, but they really took to Frederick Douglass's Slave Narrative. I chose a chapter in which Douglass describes the experience of learning to read and write on the sly when he was enslaved in Baltimore. We read Letter from Birmingham Jail, and they found themselves enthralled with how Martin Luther King was able to employ all of the appeals that we were studying. But the essay that they wrote was an analysis of a Cavalier Daily article, the student newspaper for the University of Virginia. They enjoyed reading what these students had to say in their op-eds about inmates, about recidivism rates, about job training for inmates. A couple of students chose to write about an essay that was about Ramadan on grounds and how the op-ed writer felt more could be done to support students celebrating. There were a number of Muslim students in my class that wrote about that essay.
0: Did they express to you the class meant a lot to them?
2: Yes, absolutely. Asking me if I would come back and teach the next class, or telling me that they wanted me to go back to Bright Point and tell my colleagues about them. They said, tell them about us, Professor Durso, so that other faculty members would be willing to come in and teach them. One student wrote about the group work that they had done and expressed gratitude at what he called making friends with people that he hadn't known before in this unique context. It wasn't just that he made new friends, but that he had developed friendships in the context of this collegial academic experience.
0: One class day, you walked in and they all serenaded you. What were they singing and why?
2: Yeah, so I walked in and they were singing A Thousand Miles, I think it's called, by Vanessa Carlton. The song actually begins with a piano riff that without it, I didn't quite recognize. And they were asking me if I knew the song. And I said, it sounds familiar, but I don't know. Anyway, they continued to serenade me with this song when I came in on subsequent classes. And of course, I had looked up the song and knew it afterwards and told them, I looked up the song. I know what you're singing now. And it was just very sweet. They did lots of sweet things like that.
0: Why do you think that song?
2: Well, to be honest, the explanation came from one of my adult sons. When I came home and I said, they serenaded me today. And my son said, what was the song? And I said, I don't know what the name of the song was. It was about walking. And he immediately identified the song. And I said, how did you do that? How did you know that was the song they would sing me? And he said, I just had to imagine that they would pick a song that a white girl would have listened to, you know, when it came out. They were sort of typecasting me, I guess.
0: What about the members of the prison staff? How were they toward you and toward them?
2: Yeah, so the staff in the education complex, they were just the most welcoming and supportive group. I don't know how to explain it except to say that they seem to practice gratitude perpetually. So I never showed up for my class without being told they were grateful that I was there, that they appreciated me and the work I was doing and that I was willing to do it, and then reiterated all of that on my way out. They expressed gratitude towards each other and towards the inmates. Their relationship with the inmates within that building seemed very collegial in a lot of ways. When it wasn't collegial, it would be more of a, I don't know, like mentor-mentee situation where, you know, an inmate would have just passed his GED and there would be this huge celebration. It was so supportive and loving, and I didn't expect to use that I would be using those words, loving and gratitude, in order to describe an environment in a carceral system, but that's what it felt like to me.
0: Beth, are you encountering any of that? Are you dealing with some of the education staff at the prison?
1: Yes, absolutely. On my side, I'm dealing with the administrative side of things, and so I'm setting up the courses. I am talking to the staff sometimes on a daily basis. And yes, that sense of gratitude, the students, the staff, they're all incredibly appreciative of our coming into the facilities. They have the same goal as we do to either, if somebody is inside for the long term, to improve the quality of life for them, or if they're going to be released, we are preparing them to be released and get employed and go out into society and be productive.
0: What kind of degree is this? What will result for inmates taking these community college classes eventually?
1: For our program, we are offering the Human Services Pre-Social Work Specialization Associate of Applied Science degree, preparing students to be counselors and working with people who might be going through some sort of traumatic moment in their lives, working with people who are drug addicts and helping them to recover from those kinds of experiences.
0: And how many courses over how long will they typically take?
1: This is a two-year program, so that's 60, 62 credits.
0: How large is your program now in terms of numbers of faculty and students? And how big do you think it will become?
1: So it is a small program right now. We just implemented our first cohort in spring. We had 15 students in one section, and the second section dwindled down to 13. There's potential for this program to grow where we could have a couple of cohorts going at the same time. We could work on the trades, you know, electricity, welding, HVAC, so that when they are released, they can go immediately back out and become employed.
0: Is prison education on the upswing across the country?
1: There is a big movement for prison education across the country. Nationally, the numbers are going up for higher education in prisons. I am part of a consortium in Virginia where a number of people from the two-year side, four-year side, just people who are supportive of prison education, also people who are working to reduce the recidivism rate. We meet about once a month to discuss what our options are and kind of brainstorm and share our experiences together.
0: Do the prisons themselves want it? Is this something fully endorsed by the federal prison system of America?
1: I don't know that I can speak to that directly, but I can say our experience has been incredibly enlightening. We have a really strong partnership. And so what we've experienced suggests that, yes, the federal system endorses prison education programs. Department of Corrections as well. There's a big push to increase prison education programs in Department of Corrections.
0: In Virginia or all over?
1: Across the nation.
0: Yeah. Why do you think that is?
1: There are a lot of people who see this population as worthy of having the same rights as anyone else. And providing them the educational experience helps them to achieve whatever goals they might have. So whether it's academic goals, work goals, personal goals, there are many, many people who are supporting this. And I'm sorry I don't have the numbers for you on that. I can tell you that from my experience, knowing that we can make a change in somebody's life and realize it in most cases, that again, what you mentioned earlier at the start of the interview is that is the pinnacle of what we do. We often don't see that. Some of the people that I work with in public organizations and some private organizations, when we talk about helping students on the reentry side, they themselves are incredibly appreciative if we can work with them on the education side to help people get out into society and working and being productive. The potential to have an impact on someone's life and improve their lives, there are so many people who want to see that goal achieved.
0: Do either of you know anyone or know someone who has a loved one who's imprisoned?
1: Not that I know of, but what I can speak to since starting this program is the number of people who have come to me and said, oh, my brother is inside, my cousin, I have a friend. So, yeah.
2: Oh, me too.
1: Yeah. As soon as you start talking about it, it's people will express it.
2: Yes, exactly. My hairdresser, I was telling him what I was doing, and his brother spent 8 years in. So I feel like bringing it up has brought people, you brought stories out from the people that I've been speaking to.
0: Maria, why do you think we should bother with this? There are people who think, you know what, they did whatever, they were convicted, let them do their time, and then emerge, and we'll deal with it then.
2: Yeah, so one of the first times I spoke to Beth after beginning teaching in this classroom, I came to her and just said, what are we doing? Like, why are they locked in this awful situation, these people with so much potential, so much humanity, so much humor, so much intelligence, so much to offer? And yeah, it brought me back to reading Just Mercy by Bryan Stevenson and something he reiterates in that book, that we are so much more than the worst thing we have ever done. And spending time in that classroom teaching college composition, I felt like I was able to see all these parts of these human beings that were unassociated with the worst things they had done. And there's value there. And I said to Beth, what are we doing? Why do we have these people locked up without hope, or prior to us showing up, without education?
1: Maria was one of the first people to put her hand up to be a part of this program. And I was pleasantly surprised to find that many faculty who I wouldn't have expected to have been interested in teaching in a prison education program, they jumped right for it. And I think that's part of, for me, what gives me the motivation to continue, knowing that there is support, you know, despite all of the other pieces and the barriers that are in front of the students, that are in front of us as we move forward with building a prison education program. There are so many people, unexpectedly, so many people who want to support the program and keep us moving forward.
2: And an example of that I saw repeatedly was any time the bureaucracy got in the way of the students getting to class or us getting in to teach the class, the education department was able to push back. They could go right to the warden and make these inmates and their college experience a priority. So in other words, the machine of this carceral system would take over and my students wouldn't be ready for class. And the head of the department would immediately push back, put in a phone call. No, these are the college students. They need to be in, you know, butts in seats. And it would happen. And I felt that was a good, good example of how much support there was.
1: The pride from the staff for the college students when they first started referring to them as, these are college students, you know, they need to get to the classroom, or they have to go to the commissary to get what they need for class. Just that sense of pride that they were feeling for these students, you can't escape the emotion that's involved with the staff, with with faculty, with myself being around the students and working with them.
2: The first day of class, I always ask students what they want to be called. And inmates all, except for I think two, asked that I call them by their first name. I was the first person to call them and the only person to call them by their first name in years.
3: I don't understand.
2: They are either called by their number or their last name. And that's how they address each other. That's how the prison officials address them. The only people who call them by their first name are their family in phone conversations.
1: I remember you telling me that story, Maria, and I, it is encouraging to know that somebody treats them as humans. And that is not to say that they aren't treated in that way, but it also tells you how much they want to be around the real world and experience life as others do.
2: They say it outright. I said to when they asked me what who was going to be teaching them next, who was going to be teaching the next class, and will she be cool? And I said, because I'm cool? What do you mean by cool? What does cool mean to you? And they said, I mean, will whoever it is coming in treat us like human beings? And I said, absolutely. But that's what they're looking for. I think they like to use humor, obviously, as a coping mechanism for the situation that they're in. But they really like to be able to make me laugh. And if they find a way to do it, then they'll repeat the joke in different iterations. So one time I came to class and one of the students was standing up at the podium where I stand when I get there. And he did this a few times and I would joke with him. You know, we would joke that he was, you know, taking over the class. But one day I just came in and I sat in the back row where his seat was and asked what he was teaching today. And the room erupts. I'm not sure I'm a great comedian or that was that great a joke, but I think the hunger for any, that kind of connection that is just joyous is pretty strong. I came in one day and the students were all already in their seats, which happens sometimes. I asked them in this particular instance how long they had been there. And one of them said, oh, we got here about 45 minutes ago. And another one piped up, 7 years.
3: Right. Because yeah. It had been.
2: Yes. Yeah, exactly. And a favorite story that I like to tell is when I was teaching about modern language association format and how you need to document any quoted evidence or ideas from outside in your writing. And we were going over the protocols for doing this and why it's important that you attribute the work of others and how it's essentially illegal to just take other people's ideas and put them into your own work as your own. And one student said, and I thought he was being serious at first, he said, this is very concerning for me, Professor Durso. I'm really worried I'm not going to be able to avoid plagiarism, and I don't need to add that to my list of offenses.
3: Right.
2: It's very cute. Brightpoint has a literary magazine, literary and arts magazine, and I had two students in my inmate class that submitted work, and they were both accepted. One got earned third place and the other a honorable mention. When the magazine came out and I was able to bring copies to the inmates, the educational facility people wanted copies not only for the inmates themselves, but wanted to have a copy on hand for them and wanted to give a copy to the warden to show, you know, what we were able to accomplish. And so the day I brought the copies in and was going to make the announcement, the students didn't know that they had been chosen and won, essentially. There were 10 additional staff members in the room. Everybody wanted to be in the room when I told the class that the two who had submitted their work had been accepted and was giving them their copies of the magazine. If there is something to celebrate, they want to celebrate it, because I'm guessing there isn't a lot to celebrate inside that facility.
3: If you could wave your wand and say, we're going to give people behind bars the kind of education that they crave or need or can benefit from, what would you do?
1: In an ideal situation, if funding weren't an issue, I think we could broaden our experiences so much more and offer so much more. But we also have to be careful. You know, it is a carceral setting, and so there are security issues. So we have to be really mindful of that. I'm bringing in the voice of reason, maybe, or the administrator in me is talking. You know, I want to make sure that whatever we bring in is something that is beneficial to the students, that is offered in collaboration with the staff, and so they need to be in agreement with it. For our program specifically, as it grows, I'm hopeful that we can offer a greater variety of programs, but we're limited based on the time limits during the day when we can offer courses, the classroom space, a lot of those administrative logistical things, you know, we still have to work through and see what we can expand and offer.
3: Maria Durso is a literature professor at Bright Point Community College, and Beth Benson is the Dean of Academic Prison Programs there. This is With Good Reason. We'll be right back.

0: Welcome back to With Good Reason from Virginia Humanities. It's not as bad as it was 20 years ago, but America still imprisons its young people at double the global rate. Judith Dunkerley Bean shares her experience working inside Virginia's detention system and why she believes true reform begins with what she calls radical listening. Judith is director of the Literacy Research and Development Center at Old Dominion University. Judith, you and a colleague worked a while back with teenagers in the detention system in your area. You engaged them through literacy. What was the need you were addressing? Why was it literacy for kids in the detention system?
1: Yeah, that's a great question. We were actually called by the director of the residential center to look at how the kids in the detention center were struggling with school-based literacies. But when we asked them to write about things they cared about, they weren't illiterate. They struggled with what was expected of them in a structured school environment. They just didn't necessarily have interest or buy into what they were being asked to read and write in alternative settings in school.
0: Was this your first experience with the juvenile detention system?
1: Yeah, it was. What really struck me and my research team was that what we encountered with these kids, and to me they're kids, was so much different than the single story narrative that we might think about when we think about kids involved in the juvenile justice system.
0: Like what? What did you see instead?
1: You know, what we saw was really the human side of kids that are sometimes portrayed in monolithic ways, like they have one identity as a bad kid. And what we really saw across our 4 years working at this site was just a lot of stories. And the stories would often break our hearts because it wasn't that a child set off to do something wrong for a kick. But these kids, each was a story that was really in some way silenced and overlooked by the system they were in. Now, I'm not saying that about the residential center, because the director and the staff who worked there had their whole heart and soul in helping to make these kids feel comfortable, getting them the resources they might need. Even like us coming in and working with them was a resource that they offered. But what we saw was really just a lot of pain. One child that comes to mind in particular was a 15-year-old girl whose brother was shot in the chest by a rival gang member. He was taken to the hospital. He survived. 2 months later, he came out and was set up by an ex-girlfriend and was shot in the head and killed. This young lady that I was working with was there and witnessed this whole thing. Now, any of us might start acting out if we saw that and not know how to cope, right? I mean, she's 15 at the time. She saw her twin brother murdered in front of her in the most horrific way possible. And, you know, I'd like to share with your listeners now something she wrote. And this one excerpt is from a song she wrote called Over and Over Again. And it starts with, I'm contemplating to myself, asking God for some help. I got thoughts running through my head because, damn, my brother's dead. Streets put him to sleep, but he ain't even made his bed. It's the same tear cycle all over again. And so when we sat there and we heard these powerful stories, it really decenters this idea of incarcerated kids being, you know, quote unquote, bad kids or being where they deserve to be. It really started to speak to a humanity denied and lives that were being shut down way too early.
0: Was it both young men and young women?
1: Yes, this was a co-ed facility, so it was young men and young women ages 13 to 18 years old.
0: How did they respond to you and your team?
1: You know, at first, justifiably, they were suspicious. And, you know, with good reason. They said they had people come in that were, quote-unquote, do-gooders that just wanted to do something with them so they felt better but didn't really benefit them. So the first month or so was really just spent building rapport. Once they saw that we weren't going to sit there with worksheets and books and tell them what they had to read and what they had to write, that we wanted them to share stories that they wanted heard, the trust grew quite a bit because we weren't imposing a curriculum. We were really working with what they had to say and the stories they wanted to share.
0: Once they did trust you, what did they say about you that mattered?
1: Now, we also would share stories about our lives. I have family that have been incarcerated. And so that built, I think, a level of trust where one of them would say something like, you know, you get good doers coming in here, but y'all aren't like that. You actually care. we gave them each a journal, and they would come running out of their rooms with their journals when it was time to meet. And so it was that way of showing us that they trusted us.
0: You encountered so many young people with traumatic stories. One was a 16-year-old young woman who had a baby.
1: Yeah, sadly she wasn't the only one, but you know, she chose the name Dolly as her pseudonym. So Dolly was pregnant by a 34-year-old man that she referred to as her boyfriend. I'm sure us and your listeners would see that as being rape and not akin to a boyfriend-girlfriend relationship. But she was in there because her boyfriend, I'll use her terminology, had committed an armed robbery, and quite tragically, the homeowners were killed during this home invasion. Dolly was not there at the time, but he gave her things to sell that he had taken from the home. And again, she's 16, and she did go and try to, you know, the term she used was to fence them. But her baby, instead of trying to reunite and deal with the trauma that Dolly herself had encountered being 16 and pregnant by somebody old enough to almost be her father, law enforcement used that baby as a cudgel and as a wedge to try to get her to, you know, roll on her boyfriend. Now, while we certainly want to see murderers find justice and those victims find peace, berating a 16-year-old and telling her that she will never see her baby again and will die in prison is tragic in and of itself. And then when she came back, she was shaking and still crying and, you know, sobbing. She goes, please don't let them take my baby. I didn't do anything. I want to see my baby. I want to be a good mom to my baby. You know, it was quite difficult. And I think it speaks to the need for an overhaul of the juvenile justice system that really thinks about being transformative instead of punitive.
0: When you all were doing this project, Virginia had the highest juvenile incarceration rate in the country. And then your area had the highest in Virginia.
1: They did, and that fact alone blew my mind when we started to do the background research for this. Those numbers have certainly decreased now. The juvenile incarceration rate in Virginia has decreased. However, it still remains high. And so girls like Dolly, like Tia, represent 8% of the public school population, but over 13% of the incarcerated population. And we know this nationwide, that children of color are overrepresented in the juvenile justice system, overrepresented in special education classes, overrepresented in school detentions that then lead potentially to juvenile justice system involvement. And it just seemed at the time that we were doing more warehousing of kids than necessarily any reformation or any transformation or giving them, you know, facilitating a path that was different than, to quote Tia, the same tear cycle all over again, right? It was a revolving door sometimes. And part of that is because the system does not work to help the kids that are involved in it.
0: For parents, educators, others who just want to build this kind of trust, where would you suggest they begin?
1: No, I think it begins with decentering popular narratives. So I was certainly somebody who thought, you know, maybe before I got involved, if a kid's in juvenile justice, they must have done something to deserve it. Well, yes and no. So I think part of that radical listening is starting with a radical decentering of what we think about when we think about kids in the juvenile justice system. And we know that just the incarceration system in general was modeled on those that chased and captured enslaved people back in the times of slavery. So it's not a model that is necessarily meant to transform. So what I would suggest is, first, let's get rid of the stereotypes. None of the kids we worked with fit a stereotype, so we might as well just get rid of them and start thinking about what it means for a child in the system to be able to tell a story. What might that child be? I can't tell you how many times kids that were 13 to 17 years old thought their life was over. What these kids need is somebody to listen and to hear them, and a system that wants to support them. And I think that can start at a grassroots level. You know, it can start with community members thinking about, you know, what can they do? Can you volunteer? Can you send books? Can you send journals? Can you give the kids a chance to tell a story that decenters what we want to believe? The story that helps us sleep at night is not the story that helps those kids sleep at night. So radical listening starts with maybe a radical self-examination of stereotypes that we cling to because it helps make the world seem like it's a safer place. Bad kids are bad kids. Bad kids go to jail. The end. And unfortunately, that's not the truth.
0: I wonder if there are any other countries that are doing this better, differently.
1: I know that different countries do their justice systems writ large differently, such as, you know, building skills. And I know we do this to some extent in the United States, where, you know, we give the incarcerated population, whether it's teens or adults, the skills they need to be successful on the outside. But we know also that the system is not necessarily set up to support them. And when we look at the privatization of jails, of prisons, makes prison a very profitable enterprise. So they need people there to keep the profits rolling in. I think what we need to look at is, if we're spending the money anyway, it costs a lot of money to keep somebody incarcerated, whether it's a teen or whether it's an adult. What if we took those same funds and looked at, instead of using them to cage people, to offer them a chance for change, to offer them a chance to learn a skill, have support? You know, we talk a lot about the school-to-prison pipeline or the cradle-to-prison pipeline. I think what we really need to do is find a way to reverse that pipeline and offer supports early on so that kids don't find themselves in the situation. That if Tia had received appropriate counseling after she saw the murder of her brother, chances are she wouldn't have acted out in the ways that she did, and her path and her trajectory could have been a lot different.
0: Judith Dunkerley Bean is director of the Literacy Research and Development Center at Old Dominion University.

Traditional police archives are typically written from the perspective of police, but that leaves out the voice of communities most impacted by the justice system.

0: of the African American Ralph Bunche Center at UCLA, there were certain communities that were policing very heavily. And so when they approached the LAPD archives, they got the runaround. They couldn't have access to the archives. They actually sued the Los Angeles Police Department to gain access of the records. They probably never thought that no one would ever request these archives or read these archives because of how they actually detailed the incident in the incident's report.
1: Give me an example of what you're thinking of, one of these.
0: And so one of the ones that I'll share with you was a case, Eula Love case. And so they said on January 3rd, 1979, the Los Angeles Police Department officer shot and killed Eula Love, a South Central resident who was a mother of three and a recent widow. Love became distressed when, after she failed to pay a $66 gas bill, a utility worker arrived to shut off the gas to her home. She chased him off, and when the police arrived, Love was holding a boning knife, which she threw at the officer. Two officers opened fire, shooting 12 bullets at close range and striking Love in her legs, lower body, and chest. Eula died in her front yard. The LAPD killing of Eula Love incited mass protests in Los Angeles. So that was the write-up.
1: You know, traditional archives often include information from the perspective of the people that are paying for the collection of the archival materials and leave out the voices of people who don't have money or don't have political power, that kind of thing. In this case, you all did something different.
0: Yes, it was very important and intentional to include the community in this process. We share some of the cases with them so that we can gain their input and a broader perspective on what really happened, because the police records, the incident's records, only show the perspective of the police officers involved in that incident. It left out the voices of the people, the family, and the community. And so one of the things that we strategically did was actually curate from the lens of making sure that the residents' voices was uplifted and not necessarily the police reports themselves.
1: You wrote a blog post in association with this that was called Death by Another Name, Police Brutality Records. What did you mean by death by another name?
0: Well, oftentimes we know that the chokehold has killed a lot of residents. What we intentionally started doing is calling it what it is. It was actually murder. You know, whether it was provoked, whether how the incident actually occurred, at the end of the day, it was actually a report that we also found in these records that they actually did an assessment on the brutality of the chokehold. When I did this piece called Death by Another Name, Police Brutality, because so many incidents, traffic violations, but it all eventually led to either somebody shot in the head, someone killed, or the chokehold was used. And so Death by Another Name is really putting the human side to the impact of police brutality.
1: You spent 2 or 3 years in LA while you were working on this project with your team. But along the way, you came across one of these police records that brought tears to your eyes. You actually cried because you felt such empathy for the victim in the case. Tell us about that one.
0: Well, the case that made me really emotional was a case file from a police incident report that took place on February 7, 2002. And this when a police officer chased a community member and attempted to apprehend him. The officer reported that when the community member did not follow their orders to drop a broom, they tased him. But the man still had the broom. And so the officer reported shooting him twice with a beanbag shotgun and still had the broom in his hand, and claiming that they feared the man with a broom might have a gun, although they never saw a gun. They shot him 2 more times with the beanbag shotgun. The officers then released a canine dog that bit and held the man on the arm.

0: According to the officers, the community member grabbed the neck of the canine, and so they hit the man with 3 distraction strikes and kicked him. And in the end, the officer arrested the community member and placed them in a hubble hold. The hubble hold was used to control and punish the enslaved. And also the community member pelvis was broken during the incident. And so this was very emotional for me, especially knowing that in the 21st century that they actually use a hubble hold to control this particular resident. And reading this case again is still very emotional that you didn't have any other tactics or practice for someone just holding a broom in their hand.
1: You also did something very creative. You used your professional experience as a griot, as an African storyteller, to explain what these violent police encounters were like from the perspective of the residents who were shot or killed or abused in some way by the police. Would you be willing to perform here a few of the stories you created, where you contrast an official police record with how the incident may have unfolded from the perspective of the person who was killed or injured in the encounter?
0: Yeah, so I already shared a little bit about Eula Love. And so this is how the Eula Love component of the story from the griot's voice start. I just lost my husband. I have 3 beautiful children, and I am raising them all by myself. I'm falling behind on my bills. In fact, my gas bill is due. Knock, knock at the door. Who is it? I'm the bill collector with the gas bill. Eula opened the door. And as she was saying, who are you and why are you at my door? Why are you at my home when I open my door? The collector and 2 police officers were at my door trying to collect a $66 gas bill. My 3 children were in the other room. I became upset and I grabbed a bone and knife and in my hand. And before I knew it, I was shot twice at close range and I died instantly. Now my children suddenly, unexpectedly, and unnecessarily lost their mother, lost their caretaker. Let us pause. Breathe deeply for the story I just shared. It's not to provoke anger, but justice. True justice can only be given in peace so that the Roman soul can find peace in the words of the storyteller. Rest in peace, Eula May Love. Rest in peace. So that's one story I did. Another one was, you know, teenagers, you know, playing with a BB gun. We all have bad days, a mental breakdown, but it should not cause us to be shot or killed for that uncontrollable moment. No one should die, especially the young and the innocent in the custody of police officers, especially without an explanation of what caused that death. Within 24 hours. Yes, I had an argument with the store owner and maybe even threatened him, but I didn't have no weapon. And then they show up and I was shot and killed. No one should die because they were pulled over for a traffic violation. Really, no one should die from a traffic violation. Make no mistake, these narratives that I speak are indeed the truth, written in police reports, buried in boxes in a cold dark, never to be read, never to be shared, and never to be heard from the mouth of the griot, the storyteller.
1: Do you find this as a trend in archival work to have community voices, the voices of the people affected by these events, more involved and showcased in archival work?
0: Oh, yes. When you talk about community archives, you're talking about the grassroots people. You're talking about the individuals who are making changes in their own community, in their own way. And those are the stories that doesn't make it to the mainstream archives. So a lot of communities decided to take ownership of their own stories and their own history from their own voices as well. And they may not have the archival practices, but they're doing it. And that's very important for us as activists and librarians who are engaging in these communities to understand, to let them be a part of curating and organizing their records that speaks about them and who they are and how they represent their communities.
1: Dr. Monique Aru is a professor, archivist, and trained griot. She's also a fellow at Virginia Humanities. With Good Reason is produced by Virginia Humanities, which acknowledges the Monacan Nation, the original people of the land and waters of our home in Charlottesville, Virginia. Our production team is Allison Quantz, Matt Darrow, and Lauren Francis. Special thanks to Jenny Taylor for booking assistance. For the podcast or to comment, go to withgoodreasonradio.org. I'm Sarah McConnell. Thanks for listening.

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1: 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Now, you can come in and record some spots if you want, or you can just come in and sit in the corner and see what's going on. Get to meet some of the folks. You may find that this is a pretty decent way to spend your time. Oh, our studio is downstairs from the Compass Rose and the Black Trumpet restaurants.
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3: 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We're downstairs in the Black Trumpet Compass Rose building, just across from Misty Mountain Brewing. 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
4: 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An ankle or leg leash designed for general flat water use can become entangled in brush or other debris on area rivers, holding the user underwater and leading to a fatality. 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Play it safe and review the Marine Board's information before heading out with a stand-up paddleboard.
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6: Somewhere lost in a summer's day, a wistful wind will call to follow along its way, where the sun dances as glitter among the waves, and the ocean breaks to say, a blue song? Surely not today. Feel the gusty wind and run with the waves, where whales still bathe and come each year to play. 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
7: Here's your Curry Coast weather outlook from KCIWLP and the National Weather Service. Areas of dense fog today, otherwise sunny, with a high near 62. Tonight, partly cloudy with patchy fog and a low around 55. Winds from the north around 7 miles per hour. Tomorrow, areas of fog in the morning, otherwise mostly sunny, with a high near 58. 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
1: Every nation in every region now has a decision to make. 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
2: When the World Trade Center was attacked, I was shocked and angry, like many Americans. My name is Masuda Sultan, and I live here in New York City. I'm also an Afghan. I was born in Kandahar, Afghanistan. I knew the events that took place here would have repercussions for my family back in Afghanistan.
0: 25 years ago, President George W. Bush made the case for war days after the September 11th attacks. Within a few weeks, the U.S. bombed Afghanistan, launching the decades-long so-called war on terror. Today, we'll be joined by Afghan-American women's rights activist Masuda Sultan. She lost 19 members of her family when the U.S. military bombed their house. Then to Kabul to speak with Jan Egeland of the Norwegian Refugee Council. We'll also look at the costs of war and speak to journalist Spencer Ackerman. His book, Reign of Terror, How the 9/11 Era Destabilized America and Produced Trump. All that and more coming up. Welcome to Democracy Now!, democracynow.org, The War and Peace Report. I'm Amy Goodman. Iranian media is reporting several explosions rang out early this morning in coastal areas of southern Iran. The apparent U.S. attacks came after Iran's Islamic Revolutionary Guard Corps warned it would target oil tankers docked in Kuwait and Bahrain in retaliation for U.S. attacks earlier in the week that disabled or destroyed several Iranian-linked vessels. Meanwhile, CBS reports several U.S. fighter jets at a Jordanian military base were damaged in Iranian strikes Wednesday. The escalating violence came as President Trump predicted the war would end after the midterm elections.
3: I think the war will end immediately after the election.
4: Because
3: they can't hold out any longer. They're desperate to try and affect the election so that we can get a nice, weak group of people in there and leave them alone and let them have their nuclear weapons.
0: President Trump also said oil prices, which have surged past $100 a barrel, likely won't come down until after the midterm elections. This comes as a Brown University research project finds higher fuel costs triggered by the war in Iran have cost the average U.S. household more than $780 in extra spending. Meanwhile, an analysis published by CNBC finds President Trump's investments in oil stocks have made him $4.4 million richer since the start of the war. In Yemen, fighters with the Iran-backed Houthi movement have seized a strategic port city on the Red Sea after routing government forces in a lightning offensive. The city of Mocha is less than 50 miles from the Bab al-Mandab Strait, a critical choke point that typically sees about 12% of global maritime trade pass through it. The UN warns renewed fighting in Yemen has displaced nearly 20,000 families in less than 4 days. Yields on long-term U.S. Treasuries have surged to their highest level since 2007, despite extraordinary efforts by Treasury Secretary Scott Bessent to intervene in bond markets. On Wednesday, Bessent announced the Treasury would triple a planned buyback of certain U.S. bonds to $6 billion. That wasn't enough to calm investors who continued a broad sell-off on Wednesday as crude oil prices topped $100 a barrel amidst renewed fighting between the U.S. and Iran. Meanwhile, Norway's vast sovereign wealth fund has proposed cutting its investment in U.S. Treasury holdings by nearly $80 billion. The Pentagon's released video showing what it says is another strike on an alleged drug boat in the Caribbean. According to U.S. Southern Command, Wednesday's attack killed three so-called narco-terrorists. As in previous strikes, the Trump administration provided no evidence the boat was carrying drugs. A day earlier, Southcom announced U.S. forces raided an alleged floating refueling station for narco-traffickers in the Eastern Pacific, abducting the crew and turning them over to Ecuadorian authorities before blowing up the vessel. Over the past year, the Pentagon's claimed attacks on boats that killed at least 230 people. Human rights groups have condemned the strikes as extrajudicial killings and murder. On Wednesday, Secretary of State Marco Rubio defended the attacks during a visit to Ecuador.
5: We still blow up ships if need be.
6: No, I know, but they're empty now.
5: Well, again, it depends. Every target is selected. Obviously, it goes through all the lawyers of the Department of War, but it's also these are joint operations. So you're operating in conjunction with another nation state.
0: The Republican Party kicked off its first ever midterm political convention on Wednesday in Dallas, Texas. At least 33 House Republicans and several others locked in tight Senate races opted to skip the two-day event, which comes with President Trump's approval ratings at historically low levels. Trump delivered the keynote address on Wednesday evening and will appear again tonight for closing remarks. In his 1 hour and 44-minute speech, Trump pledged to send every adult in the U.S. a cash dividend, but only if Republicans maintain control of the House and Senate in November's elections.
7: I will issue a dividend to every adult citizen in the United States of America for $5,000.
0: Trump did not say how he would fund the estimated $1.3 trillion cost of his proposal or whether it would break federal laws against vote buying or bribery. Meanwhile, Pennsylvania Democratic Senator John Fetterman made a surprise appearance at this midterm Republican convention. In a pre-recorded video, Fetterman introduced Pennsylvania's Republican Senator Dave McCormick as his great friend, pledged to work with President Trump, and took a swipe at the surging popularity of Democrats aligned with the Democratic Socialists of America, DSA.
8: Well, I'm a common sense Democrat. I'm always going to stand with America. I'm always going to reject the extremes in socialism and that anti-American way of life. Right back over my shoulder, that's the iconic U.S. Steel Mill. And that's exactly the kind of thing that will work together and will work with President Trump to fight and defend the steel way of life right here in the Steel Valley.
0: Senator Fetterman ran a successful Senate campaign in 2022 as a progressive Democrat, but his politics shifted after he suffered a stroke and was later hospitalized for clinical depression. Former staffers who've left en masse say he's shown deep indifference to his constituents and is mostly interested in appearing on conservative TV programs and advocating for Israel. The Trump administration Wednesday announced a sweeping overhaul of the 2030 census, proposing to no longer count immigrants without green cards or ask about race and ethnicity. The proposed regulation would also bar the census from asking about sexual orientation. Previously, the census had asked Americans about their race and ethnicity and counted all U.S. residents, regardless of their immigration status. If implemented, the changes would cause regions with larger immigrant populations to lose federal funding and congressional seats. Those areas are much more likely to vote for Democrats. Democratic New York Attorney General Letitia James has vowed to challenge the proposed regulation in court, saying, quote, "The Constitution is clear. Every person living in the United States, regardless of immigration status, must be counted in the census," unquote. In immigration news, an estimated 200,000 Salvadorans living in the U.S. face an uncertain future after a program providing TPS, that's temporary protected status, to them expired on Wednesday. In a statement, the Department of Homeland Security said it would announce the fate of TPS for Salvadoran immigrants and asylum seekers, quote, at the appropriate time, unquote. And until then, Salvadorans would retain protected status. This comes after the Trump administration allowed TPS to lapse for more than a million people from 13 countries. The Guardian reports federal immigration authorities secretly obtained a judge's approval to force-feed a Cuban prisoner on hunger strike through an uncommon surgical procedure performed without his consent. He's the 19th person on hunger strike in ICE custody to have a medical intervention forced upon them against their will. He's currently detained at the Montgomery ICE Processing Center, a privately run jail near Houston. Human rights groups have denounced the practice of force feeding in detention facilities as a form of torture. In the Gaza Strip, an Israeli airstrike flattened a home in the Beit Lahia area on Thursday, killing a Palestinian couple and their two daughters while leaving others wounded or missing under the rubble. Palestinian sources identified the victims as Momen Abdul Rahman Ahmed, his wife Hanin Musa Farha Saleh, and their daughters, 12-year-old Lana and 8-year-old Bana. Israel's latest attacks come despite a U.S.-brokered so-called ceasefire between Israel and Hamas. Meanwhile, in the occupied West Bank, two Palestinians were injured in an Israeli raid on the town of Awarta, south of Nablus, as soldiers fired live ammunition, tear gas and sound grenades. Separately, Israeli forces detained 15 Palestinians during a raid early Thursday on the town of Barqa. Soldiers reportedly stormed the town for 6 hours, raiding homes and arresting their owners before withdrawing. In Lebanon, Israeli strikes have killed at least 28 people and wounded 79 others in recent days. That's despite a ceasefire in place since June. Meanwhile, the UN is warning against Israel's military activity inside Syrian territory, saying some actions, including the detention of civilians, could amount to war crimes. The Independent International Commission of Inquiry on Syria found Israel had detained 49 Syrians, including two children, and had transferred them against their will to Israel. Some of the detainees have been held incommunicado, raising fears of torture or maltreatment. Here in New York City, students and faculty held a news conference Wednesday announcing the disclosure of the City University of New York's CUNY investment portfolio. This came after a two-year-long legal battle that began when two student organizations, CUNY for Palestine and CUNY Law Students for Justice in Palestine, filed a Freedom of Information Law request, which New York City's public university system denied. According to CUNY's 2025 holdings report, the university system invested in military and defense contractors such as Caterpillar, Boeing, Lockheed Martin, Raytheon, and Palantir, Israel's largest arms manufacturer, Elbit Systems, and private prison companies Geo Group and CoreCivic. CUNY also had holdings in Israeli banks that provide financial support for illegal settlements in the occupied West Bank and East Jerusalem. This is Hadika Malik, a CUNY student speaking to Democracy Now! Wednesday.
6: So CUNY is funded by New York State tax dollars and CUNY tuition as well in general that students are paying to the university. And so that makes it not only a student issue, but an issue for all New Yorkers, anyone who lives in New York State, to know that instead of being used on education for New Yorkers, your tax dollars are being used to further the genocide in Gaza.
0: And President Trump falsely claimed at a 9/11 memorial event Tuesday that two firefighters lifted him up and carried him away when he visited Ground Zero after the attacks. In fact, according to footage, Trump was watching television the morning of the attacks. Trump also repeated claims he took a construction crew with him to Lower Manhattan and was involved in cleaning up the site. A former fire official involved in the recovery effort disputes that claim. And those are some of the headlines. This is Democracy Now!, democracynow.org, The War and Peace Report. I'm Amy Goodman.
9: And I'm Nermeen Sheikh. Welcome to our listeners and viewers across the country and around the world. Tomorrow, Friday, is the 25th anniversary of the September 11th, 2001 attacks on the World Trade Center in New York. Less than a month later, the United States began bombing Afghanistan. One of our most moving shows from our archives was from January 2002, when we brought together two women whose lives were deeply impacted by 9/11 and its aftermath. Rita Lazar lost her brother, Abe Zalmanowicz, at the World Trade Center, and Afghan-American New Yorker Masuda Sultan, who'd family in Afghanistan. This is Masuda speaking in our studio in January 2002.
10: When September 11th happened and I watched those buildings collapse and I thought about all those people and they're like Rita's brother, I was angry. I was angry just as any New Yorker. And my immediate feeling was, who are the jerks that did this and what are we going to do about it? And I went down there that first week and actually got through some police barricades and watched what was going on and, you know, volunteered for a few hours. But my immediate reaction was anger and shock. But that same day, I sensed that something like this was not going to go unpunished. I mean, I would want to figure out who did it, too. I realized that Osama was probably in some way responsible, and that the United States was probably, you know, going to do something about that. And guess what? Osama's in Afghanistan. And that day, I started making phone calls on September 11th to family here in New York to tell them to also call some family back in Afghanistan to sort of alert people to the fact that this may happen. And some of them didn't think that it would go that far. And they said, oh, you're being, you know, you're being too cautious. And as, you know, as time and the events sort of unfolded, that's exactly what happened.
9: That's Afghan America New Yorker Masuda Sultan talking to us about her experience of 9/11, just a few months after the attacks. In December of 2001, Masuda Sultan traveled to Afghanistan and Pakistan to visit her family. She was accompanied by John Alpert and Tammy Alpert of Downtown Community Television, who made a film about her journey called Afghanistan from Ground Zero to Ground Zero. Here's an excerpt.
11: On our way to my cousin's house, they moved to Quetta after being hit by a U.S. bomb. I don't know what we'll find there.
12: Assalamu alaikum.
11: They were living near government buildings in Kandahar with Taliban close by, and they figured that the U.S. would target those buildings, and they didn't want to get hurt by those, so they moved outside of the city and went to their farm just on the outskirts. They were there for 2 weeks before they were hit. There was a low-flying plane and they came out of their houses and many of them were shot at. This is the daughter that she lost. This couple, they had four kids. There's only one mother-in-law left out of the whole family. So the yes, all of these children were there, running from the bullets. And it's her leg as well. That's another one of the bullets. This is the daughter of one of my cousins. Her mom was killed, and that's her other sister over there. It was 19 people in total. His daughter died. His daughter-in-law. His brother. His nephew. One of his cousins. Another cousin. He says he lost three grandchildren and a nephew. When the plane started shooting at them, they lost track of where everyone was, and it was chaotic. He says that when they realized what had happened, one of his sons yelled out that there are many sheep lying out here. When they went to find out, they saw that it was humans. It was their family shot on the floor.
9: An excerpt from John and Tommy Alpert's Afghanistan from Ground Zero to Ground Zero, a 2002 film about Afghan-American Masuda Sultan's journey to Afghanistan in December 2001. Right after Masuda met with her family, she also called into Democracy Now! To describe what she'd seen. We played a clip of that phone call when she and Rita Lazar met for the first time in our studio in January 2002.
13: These people were not Taliban supporters. They weren't al-Qaeda fighters. They were simple Afghans trying to stay safe in their own country. The events of September 11th really made me angry, but seeing these people and what they went through make me angry as well. You know, they say that in war, they say that you have to break a couple of eggs in order to make an omelet, but when those eggs are your family, What can you do?
0: Rita Lazar broke down listening to Masouda Soltan speaking. And then she herself, Rita, talked about her brother, Abe Zalmanowicz. He was on the 27th floor of the World Trade Center and 9/11 and did not survive. This is Rita talking about her brother, Abe.
14: President Bush mentioned him in the National Cathedral speech and cited him as being a hero. And I realized that my government was going to use my brother as justification for killing other people. And that had a tremendous impact on me. I didn't want that to happen, not in my brother's name. And so I wrote a letter to the Times, which they printed, asking our government to please be cautious and not do something they couldn't take back. And then I was asked to speak at a peace rally, and I did it. And just before I went on, I was told they had started bombing Afghanistan. And I realized something I had never realized before. I'd heard the term collateral damage all my life. It was always used about people far away from us. And I realized now what it meant, because my brother was collateral damage in a war that he didn't want and Masouda's people didn't want. And I knew I had to do something, but I didn't know what. And then I got a call from this wonderful woman from this marvelous organization called Global Exchange. And she said, would you like to go to Afghanistan and meet people like you who have lost their families? And I thought, that's perfect, because Masouda and I are the same. There's no difference between us. My family member died. I'm grieving. And her family, God, I don't know how you survive just hearing about yours. But we're the same people.
0: That's Rita Lazar speaking on Democracy Now! In January of 2002, across the table from Masouda Soltan. Rita was on her way to Afghanistan with Global Exchange and would then go on to co-found September 11th Families for Peaceful Tomorrows. She died at the age of 85 in 2017. September 11th Families for Peaceful Tomorrows will be holding a vigil today in Union Square at 5 o'clock. Joining them will be our guest right now, Masouda Soltan, the Afghan-American women's rights activist who is now the co-founder of ABAD, Afghan Women Forward. I only wish that you and Rita could be sitting across from the table now, Masouda. This is 25 years later. As you talked then about being an Afghan New Yorker and, like all New Yorkers, horrified on September 11th, but then going back to your family in Afghanistan, 19 members of them killed in a house that was bombed by the U.S. military. Your thoughts today?
15: It's really difficult to process that day without getting very emotional. I'm going to try not to get emotional. And, as a New Yorker, the shock and the horror and all of that and the thoughts about what would happen to us, knowing that it probably was Osama bin Laden. I had that feeling right at the beginning. As Muslim New Yorkers, we were grieving the tragedy of 9/11. And then at the same time, we were having to be questioned about whether we belonged. That's what happens when a whole population is folded into one act. And then at the same time, thinking about Afghanistan and what would happen if it was indeed Osama bin Laden, what would happen in Afghanistan? It was really just a very confusing time. And of course, then going to Afghanistan with just the intention of connecting again with the family I had so recently met. I had left Afghanistan as a child due to the Soviet war. I was barely five, and I had gone back the summer of 01 to connect with my family. And it had been this incredible trip where I really got to understand where we came from and what the love of family meant and what it was to belong in a place where your parents were from and they spoke the same language and the love that I received. And so I was worried about them. And that was why I wanted to go back just to see what was happening. I had no idea that this had happened when I went on the trip with John. And then having that unfold of hearing that whole tragedy that happened to our family. And then coming back, knowing...
0: And just to say, they left Kabul because they were afraid of being bombed and went to the family house in the country. And that's where they were bombed. And you went to a U.S. military base there, John Tammy Alpert following you with a camera, and you asked them why they killed your family?
15: Yeah, I mean, it's incredible that I actually was able to, with the help of John, get onto the base in Kandahar. So they had been living in Kandahar City. Some buildings around them were bombed, and they had been Taliban occupied, or they thought they were, and they decided to go to their farmhouse about 60 miles north of Kandahar just to get away from it all. And that's where it happened. So, yes, after we discovered that, we discovered them in Pakistan because they had left Afghanistan after that. And then we went to the site of the bombing and discovered that. And then we, you know, just like big gaping holes in the ground and a man cleaning up from the village, you know, just a very distraught, scary scene. And then we went to the base in Kandahar. And I didn't want to go to the base in Kandahar after seeing all of that. But John Alpert said, you know, this is your chance to ask questions. And of course, I wanted to know what happened and how this happened. So I did. And when I went to the base, you know, I asked a question from a guy who was like a guy I went to college with, who was standing there saying, you know, like, oh, yeah, I don't know what happened to your family. I don't have any information. Oh, but here's an AC-130 gunship, which is probably the type of gunship that attacked your family. You know, and I looked at him and I thought, he's here because he's, you know, wanting to protect his country. He's a good guy. I went to school with guys like this. Like, who do I blame? Like, how did this happen? And that question of how that happened really was eating at me, because I thought, why would they kill innocent people? Like, I know I'm an American. Like, I love Americans so much. I grew up in New York City. Like, everyone's kind, compassionate. I mean, yeah, you have some crazies out there. But generally speaking, Americans are kind, compassionate, helpful people. And that was what I could not reconcile. I was sure it had to have been some terrible mistake. And I thought, as soon as this was understood, that there would be some kind of resolution or help or apology coming to our family, because our family did not support Al-Qaeda. They did not support the Taliban. They were happy that the Taliban were gone. And that apology never came. And I guess that you know, just was too much to expect. But of course, through that process, I met the incredible human beings, like, thanks to you and your show, Rita Lazar, that was the first time that I met her. I had no idea what to expect on your show. I had just come back, was in shock. And I thought she might attack me. Like, I thought she might say to me something along the lines of what some reporters had been saying to me, like, how do we know what your family was up to? And how can you, you know? So I was not prepared for the kind of response that she gave me.
0: And because she lost her brother, Abe Zalmanowicz, that day.
15: Yes. And he was a hero that stayed there. And she was very, very thoughtful about the fact that innocent people were in Afghanistan, should not suffer. And she's an incredible human being. But then the other incredible human beings I met, like Medea Benjamin, Colleen Kelly, Kelly Campbell, like, these were people that, even though they had their own grief to deal with, they said, wait a minute, we don't want other people to go through this. And they thought that it would be a good idea to try to help these people, which was, you know, wonderful. But how are we going to help them? So that was when we lobbied the U.S. Congress to create the Victims Fund for Innocent Afghan Civilians. And Senator Leahy actually passed a bill to assist victims, which, now that I think about it, given all the polarization and grief, it's incredible that we were able to actually get that through. But that was because people like Medea Benjamin and the 9/11 Families for Peaceful Tomorrows were, you know, knocking on doors at Congress, at State Department, and elsewhere, saying we need to do something about this. And it's really like a very American story in that way, like civil society really engaging and saying, like, when we would go to some of these Congress people's offices, they would say, "We'll get those terrorists. We're going to get them." And then, you know, people like Rita would say, "Yes, but we need to be careful not to kill innocent people."
9: And finally, Masuda, if you could talk about your assessment of where things stand now, your response, first of all, to the 2021 withdrawal of the U.S. and NATO troops and the situation today under the Taliban.
15: Well, I wanted the war to end for a long time. I think we definitely stayed way too long. We empowered the wrong types of people. They were abusive and corrupt. We did not listen to the Afghan people's grievances. But I think one of the things we need to keep in mind, based on all that we went through in Afghanistan, is not to repeat the 1990s of turning our backs on the country. We need to engage with the Afghan people, support Afghan women, and support civil society. The fact that Afghan girls are being denied secondary education and beyond is unprecedented in the whole world. Everybody knows that it's completely wrong, and it's they're right within Islam. And actually, all the Taliban we talked to agree with us. But the emir, because we went to Afghanistan, a group of us women, including Kelly Campbell and Medea Benjamin, went back after the Taliban takeover and wanted to connect with the women there. We talked to the education ministry of the Taliban. We talked to many other officials and said, "Why are you doing this?" And they said to us, both privately and publicly, that we want the girls to study and we want women to work, but the emir is not allowing it. He stopped it the day the girls were supposed to go to school. And that got them in trouble. And subsequently, all of them who say this get in trouble. And the emir is enforcing, you know, that people shouldn't talk about this. So we're in a pickle with that.
16: So you founded a new organization. I want to thank you, Masuda, for joining us. In a moment, we're going to go directly to Kabul. Masuda Sultan, Afghan-American women's rights activist, co-founder of Abad, Afghan Women Forward. Coming up, we go to Kabul to speak with Jan Egeland of the Norwegian Refugee Council, and we'll look at the costs of war and speak with Spencer Ackerman, his book, Reign of Terror, How the 9/11 Era Destabilized America and Produced Trump. Coming up.
17: What emerges through the mind

0: wartime here on Democracy Now!, democracynow.org, The War and Peace Report. I'm Amy Goodman with Nermeen Sheikh.
1: We go now to Afghanistan, where a deepening humanitarian crisis is being largely overlooked by the international community following the withdrawal of NATO troops in 2021 and the return of the Taliban. The crisis is most severe for women and girls whose basic rights to education, freedom of movement and access to services have been severely restricted over the last 5 years. Afghan women are banned from outdoor parks, among other spaces, and books written by women have been removed from libraries. Women venturing beyond the home must be accompanied by a male guardian, and so-called morality laws curtail their rights to speak, sing, or recite out loud in public.
0: Nearly 6 million Afghan refugees who've been living in neighboring countries, including Pakistan and Iran, have returned to Afghanistan following mass deportations and have been met with very little support following the withdrawal of U.S. troops. International aid dropped from $3.3 billion in 2022 to $1 billion last year. The U.S. this year has given $500 million. For more, we go to Kabul, where we're joined by Jan Egeland, Secretary General of the Norwegian Refugee Council. This is his fifth visit to Afghanistan since 2021. Jan Egeland, what have you found on the ground in Afghanistan right now as we speak to you from blocks from ground zero, 25 years after the 9/11 attacks?
2: Well, I've been these last days together with the poorest people on earth, really, and people who have especially then come back from Pakistan to Kandahar in the south of Afghanistan, also here to Kabul and to elsewhere. These are people deported, as you rightly said, 6 million in 3 years. It's one of the biggest deportation processes on earth in this generation. And the world is not here. The international community is not really here to help them. There are some non-governmental organizations and UN partners on the ground, but we're so overstretched and underfunded. So these women with children who have been 30 years as refugees in Pakistan come empty-handed back. They get 48 hours to leave. They're dumped at the border. And then they are in desperate search of shelter, of water, of food, of some protection. We're able to help some, but we would like to help many more. And that's why we're calling on all of those countries who promised to stand with the Afghan civilian population, girls, women, families in particular. Don't forget your promises when you went for the door abruptly 5 years ago.
1: Jan, could you talk about specifically the situation in rural areas, as well as whether, given these severe, harsh, and actually quite unfathomable restrictions on women, whether women are still allowed to do humanitarian work, provide social and health services to Afghan women and children?
2: Yeah, I mean the poverty, the deprivation is of course particularly big in the countryside. I was in areas outside of Kandahar, and people are living under plastic sheeting and were longing for the home that we were now building to them. Woman I met, a mother, several other children, cried when she told that she sold her 12-year-old daughter as a child bride for $600. I mean, she loved this girl, and she had to sell it to get food for the rest of the family. The rights of Afghan women have been destroyed. Really, there is no doubt about it. There is 100 edicts from the supreme leader, the emir, curtailing right to work, right to education, and freedom of movement. Of those, the right to education is possibly the worst, because after sixth grade, primary school, girls cannot get further education, which means we will not have female, new female teachers, doctors, nurses, midwives, in sometime from now. That's why I went to Kandahar and met the Taliban leadership. That's why I met the Taliban leadership here in Kabul, to confront them with this factor, saying to them, you promised us there would be education. You said it would just take time for you to organize it in the Islamic and Afghan fashion. It's 5 years now. And you cannot have an economy which only involves half of the population. Where are the other diplomats? Where are the other countries that should come here and fight with us for the women of Afghanistan? We're too alone on the ground here in Afghanistan now.
0: I want to correct something I said, Jan Egeland. I said that the U.S. had given $500 million to the Taliban this year, but in your news release, you said $500 million U.S. dollars have been provided for the humanitarian response. That's not necessarily from the United States, right?
2: No. There is.

0: of all of our female colleagues, aid workers, they work as Afghan women to Afghan women in all of the provinces where we operate.
1: Nian, you mentioned this extraordinary mass deportation campaign from Pakistan and Iran, 6 million refugees in total. If you could say a little bit more, where are they and how are they being assimilated back into Afghan society, many of whom were in both Iran and Afghanistan with refugee status? Some of
0: Yes.
1: whom had asylum status, the others who had gained effectively citizenship.
0: Yeah, they had all sorts of rights, and which is natural because they had been there for decades, both in Iran and in Pakistan. And I met these refugee communities. Of course, again, the rest of the world did not help Iran and Pakistan that much in hosting all of these refugees. There is a lot of talk in the United States and in Europe, perhaps even more in Europe, that, oh, we have too many Afghans. We have to get them back, and so on. There's a very small number of Afghans in North America and in Europe compared to Pakistan and Iran. So in the last 3 years, the Pakistan and Iran said, we will not anymore shoulder this on our own. We will send people back. So they give 1 day, 2 days, 3 days notice, and then they come and by force take people. And in many cases, it's only the women and children they find, the grandparents, the father of the household may be out searching for work or being in the market or being traveling. So then they are dumped at the border by Pakistan, by Iran on the other side. And there we are some humanitarian groups trying to help them. And there is then some transport to the places where that they want to go. And then they are often helped to distant relatives that are too poor to really be able to absorb them. So they would be next to a relative's house, but with no real shelter. And there's where I found many of the families because we were already giving them some cash assistance, and we will now give them shelter and water and sanitation. By the way, none of these girls, that women that I met, who've been in Pakistan 30, 40 years, had ever had education, ever. And their children had not had education, neither boys nor girls. So it's a crisis for human rights, really. It's a crisis for humanity, this.
1: Jan, very quickly, I just want to make one clarification. Neither Iran nor Pakistan granted citizenship to Afghan refugees or the generations who were born in either of the two countries. Maybe.
2: Jan
0: No, they have
2: Edland,
0: temporary status.
2: I want to thank you so much for being with us, Secretary General of the Norwegian Refugee Council, joining us from Kabul, Afghanistan. Up next, Spencer Ackerman, author of Reign of Terror: How the 9/11 Era Destabilized America and Produced Trump. Stay with us.

0: John Walker's Blues by Steve Earle in our Democracy Now! Studio. This is Democracy Now!, democracynow.org. I'm Amy Goodman with Nermeen Sheikh.
1: As we continue to discuss the global legacy of the 9/11 attacks, we turn now to look at the devastating impacts of the decades-long so-called War on Terror, a series of wars launched in the name of those killed on September 11, 2001. Just 9 days after the 9/11 attacks, President George W. Bush declared the beginning of a war that would come to define the next 25 years of foreign policy.

0: This is President Bush speaking before a joint session of Congress on September 20th, 2001.
1: Americans should not expect one battle, but a lengthy campaign, unlike any other we have ever seen. It may include dramatic strikes visible on TV and covert operations, secret even in success. We will starve terrorists of funding, turn them one against another, drive them from place to place until there is no refuge or no rest. And we will pursue nations that provide aid or safe haven to terrorism. Every nation in every region now has a decision to make. Either you are with us or you are with the terrorists. From this day forward, any nation that continues to harbor or support terrorism will be regarded by the United States as a hostile regime.
2: President Bush declaring the start of the so-called war on terror, September 20th, 2001. We go now to Spencer Ackerman, Pulitzer Prize and National Magazine award-winning journalist and author of the book Reign of Terror, How the 9/11 Era Destabilized America and Produced Trump, and the Forever Wars newsletter. His latest article for Zatteo is headlined How the War on Terror Went Global and Backfired on the United States. Why don't you explain that, Spencer?
3: Thank you, Amy. Good morning. Good morning, Nermeen. Really appreciate you having me on the show. The war on terror was always a construct to be waged, never quite to be ended, that involved a tremendous violent exertion of American power as a demonstration effect to, on the theory that it would ward off the next 9/11. A whole lot of regimes around the world, rising powers, looking for their own advantage, saw what the United States was constructing and realized they wanted that for themselves. Eventually, that would be Vladimir Putin rejecting U.S. Unipolar hegemony and deciding that much as the United States in Iraq wanted the ability to attack its adversaries before they had a chance to, you know, allegedly attack them, so too Russia would reserve that right for itself. We see that most recently in Ukraine. In China, they looked at the Muslims of their Xinjiang province and decided they wanted to construct the same sort of panopticon and repressive apparatus of surveillance and re-education. In their sense, we didn't have that part here, but certainly the surveillance and the law enforcement repression of Muslims inside the United States. And in Israel, they looked at the United States as going on an open-ended war against what certainly subtextually to very many was on Islam, and said to themselves, finally, the United States is going to act the way we seek to act against the Palestinians. And the long legacy of that is on display in the genocide of the Palestinian people.
0: And Spencer, you write in that same piece about going yourself to Israel in December 2001. If you could talk about what happened during that visit and what you were told by the people you spoke to.
3: Indeed. In 2001, in December, I went on a junket by the American Jewish Committee for college student journalists like myself. What we heard from Israelis of a variety of different stripes was that finally the United States understands what Israel has experienced. And they didn't understand that. They certainly didn't interpret that to us student journalists in any material sense, emerging from any historical context of the dispossession and land theft over generations of the Palestinian people, but instead interpreted Israeli history as the manifestation of 9/11, that this had been a religious conflict that admitted of no material solution and accordingly had no diplomatic settlement. The implication being that much as the United States was seeing itself justified as waging an open-ended war against Islam, so too the United States must support Israel in waging an open-ended conflict against Palestinians that were defined by often the Islamic faith, the racing Palestinian Christian and other secular identities, but overwhelmingly a war not to be limited by American pressure.
0: And Spencer, if you could talk about how 9/11, the effects of 9/11, continue to reverberate today. Talk about the election of Trump and how it's connected to 9/11 and what followed, as well as now another war of attrition in Iran.
3: Most certainly. We saw, beginning at the very outset of the war on terror, our leaders told us to understand 9/11 as an assault of a foreign civilization, one that had nothing to do with the consequences of American extractive and exploitative foreign policy in the Muslim world or its support for Israel. It was given that interpretation, gave that interpretation to us in order to not question what U.S. foreign policy had been and what it was about to become. Then it was a disaster. The wars in Iraq and Afghanistan became nightmares, and they were easy for a demagogue to attribute to the weakness of American elites that sought to limit this war against what they had already said was a marauding, rapacious, and irrational foreign civilization. A great deal of its believers were already inside the United States, and that would justify a campaign of repression inside the United States against them and against other immigrants. From the start, a nativist strain in American politics said that immigration was the handmaiden of terrorism, and that the institutions that sought to restrict that response to evicting those immigrants, campaigns of surveillance and deportation, were essentially no better than the handmaidens of terrorism themselves, all of which contributed a great deal. It was almost like a hollowing out of American institutional capacity to inhibit nativism that opened the door to people like Donald Trump. And with all of the Trump and MAGA movement's rhetoric of violence, it was, I would argue, inevitable that while they postured themselves as critics of the war on terror, they would simply wage it more violently and more expansively. That's exactly what we're seeing in Iran right now, and it's what we're seeing on our streets with ICE, a creation of 9/11 that is acting essentially like a death squad.
2: And in the last 20 seconds, President Trump now says at his midterm national convention in Dallas that the war will end right after the midterm elections. Your final comment, Spencer Ackerman.
3: Over the 25 years of the war on terror, various presidents have portrayed to the United States like they can control the consequences of the overwhelming violence they have unleashed. They've never been able to do so. They won't be able to do so now.
2: Spencer Ackerman, Pulitzer Prize-winning, National Magazine Award-winning reporter, author of Reign of Terror, How the 9/11 Era Destabilized America and Produced Trump, also author of Forever Wars newsletter, speaking to us from Brooklyn, New York. This is Democracy Now!, democracynow.org. I'm Amy Goodman with Nermeen Sheikh.
0: We end today's show with a look at the human, budgetary and environmental costs of these forever wars. According to the latest numbers from the Nonpartisan Costs of War Project at Brown University, close to 1 million people were killed due to war violence in Afghanistan, Iraq, Pakistan, Yemen, Syria, and beyond. At least half of them are estimated to be civilians. The indirect death toll from these wars is far higher, between 3.6 and 3.8 million people.
2: In terms of budget costs, the U.S. federal government has spent more than $8 trillion on the post-9/11 wars through 2021. For more, we're joined by Nita Crawford, the co-founder of the Costs of War Project. In these last few minutes that we have, lay out the costs of war as we are here today on this 25th anniversary of the 9/11 attacks.
4: Well, you've already touched on the direct death, the killing that results when bombs and bullets and fire are rained down on people, and the soldiers who are fighting for the United States and its allies die. But there's the indirect death, the consequences of the destruction of infrastructure, which can be two or three times the number of people who are injured. And this is because there's no longer hospitals or healthcare available to people because food has been, production has been disrupted. So the harm to bodies is substantial. A second harm, which Spencer Ackerman discussed briefly was the harm to U.S. democracy. There's decreased congressional and judicial oversight of the executive, increased executive power. There's been a decline in the rule of law. The United States waged preventive war in Iraq. That's a real consequence, which has led to more easily waging war in Iran. So there's the human toll, the political consequences, and the environmental consequences are devastating because not only did the United States increase its use of force immediately after the attack on Afghanistan began, the United States military has increased its use of force even after those wars ended. The United States has a global military presence, more than 750 bases around the world. And its presence has caused environmental harm because of the greenhouse gas emissions associated with the world's largest petroleum user, which is the Department of Defense. So it's human, political, and now just to conclude with the economic costs, which are increased debt to the United States, increased military spending, but also because these wars were not paid for through taxes like previous wars, they were paid for by borrowing. The United States debt has grown, and the interest to pay the debt will be coming out of the Treasury for many years to come. So the consequences are all around us.
2: I want to thank you so much for being with us, Nita Crawford, co-founder of the Costs of War Project, which we will link to. That does it for our show. Tomorrow, on September 11th, we'll be joined by Jamil Jaffer and Asmat Khan, who have been running an event, The Forever War and the First Amendment, a symposium on how the war on terror has shaped the freedoms of speech and the press. I'll be speaking on September 17th after the screening of Steal the Story, Please, about Democracy Now! In Bayshore, New York. I can't wait to go home to see my friends at Bayshore High School. Then on September 22nd, we'll be at the IFC for the screening of the film with Tia Lesson and Carl Diehl. That does it for our show. I'm Amy Goodman with Nermeen Sheikh for another edition of Democracy Now!, democracynow.org, the War and Peace Report.
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And welcome to this week's edition of FM Odyssey. This is Fred Migliori. Glad you could join us. Well, if that first song is any clue as to what we're going to do today, I think it's pretty obvious. Welcome to the Working Week from Elvis Costello from his debut album called My Aim Is True. And Labor Day is in the air, and you would be amazed at how many songs have been written about different occupations. I mean, just so many. Some of them are love songs to their occupations, to their jobs. Others are, well, quite totally the opposite. And maybe some self-reflection is needed in this show as well. So it could be kind of a therapy session of reevaluating where you are in your working life and whether you're happy with it and want to stay with it. Or maybe this show will help you think about possibly making some changes. Who knows? Music has an entirely different effect on everyone, as you know, especially in the days after the pandemic. This is Fred Migliori, and our journey's about to begin on FM Odyssey.

and a cabbie and a stock clerk and a soda fountain jock jerk and a manic mechanic on cars. It's nice work if you

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songs about jobs, about occupations. That's our theme today on FM Odyssey. And the song that we just listened to was Almost Lucy from Al Stewart's album Time Passages. Before that, 5 o'clock World from the Vogues. That is the title track of their second album released in 1966. And then we heard the Paul Butterfield Blues Band from their album East West and the Work song. That was released in 1966 as well. And Wichita Lineman, the title track of the Glen Campbell album, Boogie Woogie Bugle Boy from the Andrew Sisters from 1941, Taxman from the Beatles album Revolver, and I Can't Wait to Get Off Work to See My Baby on Montgomery Avenue, Tom Waits from the album called Small Change. We're going to take a short break, and when we come back, we'll continue with more songs about jobs. If you'd like to email me with your comments or requests, it's fred@fmodyssey.com.

Our theme today is songs about jobs in celebration of Labor Day, and this one takes us across the pond to 1940 from a comic and performer called George Formby, and the name of the song is called Cleaning Windows, as our journey continues on FM Odyssey.

floor, dust on the shelves, and a bell on the door. We were shoulder to shoulder, you couldn't fit more. We held our breath as one. And her voice rang out in righteous rage as her poetry leapt off the page like a herald from another age. But now those days are done, 'cause we're taking a giant step into the future, turning into a thousand other towns. I just heard today the news that they

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The time and the telling shows. And we might not have everything that you want. You can't get a latte or croissant. We're a bookstore, not a restaurant. And we got enough of them, God knows. We're taking a giant step into the future, turning into a thousand other towns. I just heard today the news that they

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No, they might not be shiny or bright or new, but they're run by folks like me and you. And I can't tell you what to do, but me, I'm gonna shop at those. So give me slow food and a hometown team, Spencer's, Bodo's, Chaps Ice Cream, Gleason Hardware, and that corner store with dust on the shelves and a bell on the door. I swear I'd love to hear that sound once more since they've closed.

Yeah, I used to work with a guy named Frankie Acosta. We were butter strippers down at the Challenge Creamery, stripping the cardboard off 70-pound cubes of butter. Yeah, it was hot back then, summer of 1963.

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Then I got a job working for the city of Englewood, running the chipper, chipping limbs off of trees. I worked with a guy named Crazy Dave Macklin, and one day he almost ran a tractor over.

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And she said,

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Santa Barbara midnight to LA 5th of May. All jacked up on coffee, cheap speed, and donuts. Walking around the LA flower market in the rain. And every morning I'd eat breakfast at the pantry down on Figueroa. The waiters were always old-time ex-cons. Then we'd load the truck back up with empty Rose boxes and drive on up the coast through the California dawn.

0: Jim Croce from his final album, I Got a Name, in 1973, and Working at the Car Wash Blues. Dixie Flyer from Randy Newman from Land of Dreams. What Work Is from Tom Russell's album, Borderland. Closing the Bookstore Down from John McCutcheon's album, Storied Ground. Back on the Chain Gang from the Pretenders album, Learning to Crawl. And Cleaning Windows from George Formby. In celebration of Labor Day, our entire show is songs about jobs. That's right, songs about job occupations, and we'll continue that right after we take this break.
1: 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You can reach the Chetco Activity Center at 541-469-6822. 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It's 541-469-6822. 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The number to call is 541-469-6822. You'll be glad you made the call.
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0: We're celebrating the time around Labor Day with songs that were written about jobs and, occupations. And we could not do this show without going back to 1961 to play this one from the button-down mind of Bob Newhart. This one is called The Driving Instructor on FM Odyssey.
5: How do you do? You're Mrs. Webb, is that right? Oh, I see you've had one lesson already. Who is the instructor on that, Mrs. Webb? Mr. Adams. I'm sorry, here it is, Mr. Adams. Just let me read ahead and kind of familiarize myself with the case. How fast were you going when Mr. Adams jumped from the car? 75? And where was that? In your driveway. How far had Mr. Adams gotten in the lesson? Backing out. I see you were backing out at 75, and that's when he jumped. Did he cover starting the car and the other way of stopping? What's the other way of stopping? Throwing it in reverse. That's right. Oh, that would do it. You're right. That would do it. All right. You want to start the car? Mrs. Webb, you just turned on the lights. You want to start the car? They all look alike, don't they? I don't know why they design them that way. All right. Let's pull out into traffic. Now, what's the first thing we're going to do before we pull out into traffic? What did Mr. Adams do before he let you pull out into traffic? Well, I mean, besides praying, let's say. No, what I had in mind was checking the rearview mirror. You see, we always want to check the rear... Don't pull out! please don't cry. I'm sorry. But there was this bus, Mrs. Webb. All right, the lane is clear now. You want to pull out? Oh, no, that wasn't bad at all. You might try it a little slower next time. All right, let's get up a bit more speed and gradually ease it into second. Well, I didn't want to cover reverse this early. But as long as you've shifted into it, of course you're nervous. I'm nervous. I'm not just saying that. I'm really very nervous. Well, just don't pay any attention to their honking. You're doing fine. You're not blocking anyone's lane. No, as long as you're here on the safety island, you're not blocking anyone's lane. All right, you want to start the car? While you're turning the lights off, why don't you turn off the heater? All right, there we are. Let's get up a bit of speed. That's the way. Now, let's practice some turns. The important thing on turns is not to make them too sharp. Just kind of make a gradual. Well, now that was fine. That was a wonderful turn. It's hard for me to believe you only had two lessons after you make a turn like that. Are you sure you haven't had more now? Well, I find that very difficult to believe. One little thing. This is a one-way street. Well, no, actually it was partially my fault, you see, but you were in the left-hand lane and you were signaling left, and I just more or less assumed you were going to turn left. same to you, fella. No, I don't know what he said, Mrs. Webb. All right, let's pull into the alley up there and practice a little alley driving. This is something a lot of the schools leave out that we think is pretty. You're going too fast, Mrs. Webb. You're up around 60, and it's kind of a sharp turn there. All right, let's just drive down the alley. That's the way. Mrs. Webb, maybe we better stop here. Well, I don't think you're going to make it between the truck and the building. Mrs. Webb? Mrs. Webb, I don't think you're going to... Mrs. Webb! I really didn't think you were going to make it. That just shows you we can be wrong, too. No, I'll get out on your side. That's all right. Mrs. Webb, maybe it might be a good idea if we went over to the driving area. They have a student driver area over a few blocks away, and maybe traffic throws you. Maybe that's the problem. Well, turn here on the street, right, and it's only about a block up. All right, turn right here. Well, now, that was my fault again. You see, I meant the next street. not this man's lawn. Sir? Sir, would you mind turning off the sprinkler for just a minute? Newly seated, is that right? That's always the way, isn't it? Well, I don't suppose it is so damn funny. All right, Mrs. Webb, you want to back out and get off the man's creeping bend, is that right? Just back out, Mrs. Webb. Thank you very much, sir, for... Oh, now we hit someone, Mrs. Webb. Remember, you're going to watch the rearview mirror. Remember, we covered that. The red light blinded you. The flashing red light blinded you. The flashing red light on the car you hit blinded. Yes, officer, she was just telling me about it. All right. Mrs. Webb, I'm going to have to go with the officer to the police station. They don't believe it, and they'd like... They'd like me to describe it. And now the other officer is going to get in the car, and he's going to drive you back to the driving school, and then you're to meet us at the police station. My name is Frank Dexter. Why do you ask? You want to be sure and get me next time?

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And when I asked the boss why I got canned, he said something about the laws of supply and demand. Well, that's the kind of thing

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1: Mm-hmm. Oh, you a good for nothing lazy bone. Long as there was chicken gravy on your rice, everything is nice. Long as there's a watermelon on the vine, everything is fine. You got no time to work, you got no time to play. You're busy doing nothing all the livelong day. But you won't ever change, no matter what I say. You're just made that way.

Songs About Jobs as Labor Day is in the air. That was Millworker from James Taylor from the live album. And If I Was a Carpenter from Ruth Carter Cash, joined by her husband, Johnny Cash. And Hoagie Carmichael before that with Lazy Bones, Unemployed from Steve Goodman's album Words to Dance To, and Part of the Union from the Straubs album Busting at the Seams, and Maggie's Farm from Bob Dylan's album Bringing It All Back Home, Truck Driving Man from the Grassroots album Leaving It All Behind. That album also had their big hit Wait a Million Years on it. It was released in 1969. Grandpa Was a Carpenter before that from John Prine from Sweet Revenge, and we started out with The Button-Down Mind of Bob Newhart all the way back in 1961, and his skit about the driving instructor. As I mentioned, songs about occupations, jobs, as we celebrate Labor Day. We'll have more of our theme coming up after this short break. If you'd like to email me with your comments or requests, it's Fred at fmodyssey.com.

we got dancers, sailors, cheeseburger heads, parrot heads. But let's not forget, this was a town of pirates once upon a time. Some would say it still is. Well, I don't know about you, but I kind of like pirate towns.

Thank you, Pirates. Miss Amy Lee on the saxophone there.

0: Sara Lee Guthrie doing her dad's song Coming into Los Angeles from a compilation album called A Song for My Father. And before that, we heard A Pirate Looks at 40 from Jimmy Buffett that was recorded at Fenway Park. Bud Cement Boat from Kate Campbell's album Moon Pie Dreams. Two songs from 1967. We heard Salesman from the Monkees and New York Mining Disaster from the Bee Gees. And Teacher, I Need You from Elton John's Don't Shoot Me, I'm Only the Piano Player. And we started off the set with Wall Street Shuffle from 10cc from their 1974 album called Sheet Music. Well, Labor Day is in the air, and we're celebrating by playing songs about jobs. And we'll have more of that coming up right after this break.
1: The Oregon Department of Aging is offering a senior medical non-emergency transportation program that is in need of volunteer drivers for Curry County, as there is currently only one driver for all of Curry County. If you are interested in getting transportation to a medical appointment or in volunteering as a driver, please call 541-269-2013 and press 3 for senior transportation. Leave a brief message and your name and phone number, and a dispatcher will call you back. Drivers will be reimbursed by the Department of Aging at 65.5 cents per mile. Drivers also must pass a background check. This free medical transportation is offered to seniors 60 years old and older, regardless of income level, to medical appointments including surgery, local and out of town. Again, if you are interested in getting transportation to a medical appointment or in volunteering as a driver, please call 541-269-2013 and press 3 for senior transportation. Leave a brief message and your name and phone number, and a dispatcher will call you back. The callback will show up on your caller ID as being from the South Coast Business Employment Corporation in Coos Bay.
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0: Labor Day is in the air, and so we are doing songs that were written about jobs, occupations for our entire show today. And of course, we could not do this show without including this song as our journey continues on FM Odyssey.

early, shaved, dressed carefully, and drank his tea. He hit the desk at 9 with thanks to the Board of Opportunity. On his very first day, his boss went to great lengths to make him feel at home. And his first assignment was a disposition.

Buffalo I never will forget. He would roar all day and he'd roar all night, and I guess he's roaring yet.

Days of 49 from Bob Dylan's album Self-Portrait. Keep the Customer Satisfied from Simon & Garfunkel from their final album Bridge Over Troubled Water. Cripple Creek Ferry from Neil Young's album After the Gold Rush. Eastern Steamship Line from Sergio Webb from his album Boulevard Blues. And Clarissa from Tom Rush from a 1968 album called Morning Again. Canadian Railroad Trilogy from Gordon Lightfoot from Gord's Gold. Dirty Work from Steely Dan's album Can't Buy a Thrill. And we started out with the title track of the Beatles' album A Hard Day's Night. We're going to take a short break and we'll continue with our celebration of job occupations through songs.

Traffic with Rainmaker from Low Sparker High Heel Boys, Friday on My Mind from the Easy Beats, the work song from Maria Muldaur's debut album, and From Now On from Supertramp from Even in the Quietest Moments. And that ends our theme of songs written about jobs. And just remember this one thing: if you're disillusioned with your job, or maybe you're disillusioned with life, stop looking in envy at the other guy, but instead look within. And here's a song to drive that thought home.

Well, that wraps up this week's edition of FM Odyssey. I'd like to graciously thank Paul Porzio in D.C., Marshall Wright in Florida, Steve Matteo and Al Basio in New York, and a special thank you to my late friend and mentor, Pete Fornatel, for inspiring me to do this show. FM Odyssey is produced from New York and Florida by Fred Migliori. 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Thanks for listening. Until next week, pay attention to the poets. You need them, and you know it.

0: From the KCIW Newsroom, Newsbreak. Purple sea urchins are killing the kelp forests off the California and Oregon coast. Scientists say the urchin population has exploded by 10,000% in just the last 8 years. And that's because their natural predators are disappearing. There simply aren't enough starfish and sea otters left in the wild to eat those purple urchins. In California, nearly all of the kelp forests are gone. Some estimates say only 5% remain. Instead, there are huge carpets of purple urchins on the seafloor. So what do we do about it? Well, eat those damn things. They're easy to catch, kind of a pain to clean, but they taste fresh and oceany, and purple urchins are considered a delicacy. Some even consider urchins to be an aphrodisiac. So do the kelp beds a favor and go get some purple urchin for dinner. For KCIW News, I'm Lori Gallo-Stoddard.
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2: Here's your Curry Coast weather picture from KCIW LP and the National Weather Service. Tonight, partly cloudy with patchy fog and a low around 55. Winds from the north around 7 miles per hour. Tomorrow, areas of fog in the morning, otherwise mostly sunny, with a high near 58. And then tomorrow night, expect patchy fog and a low around 51 under partly cloudy skies. 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I'm Pete Lutz.

This time in the Global Village, along with our many journeys around the world, we'll spend some time in Brazil with music from Tim Maia. Widely regarded as one of the pioneers of Brazilian soul and an artist who incorporated many different influences into his Brazilian style. We'll get things underway with some of the early music he did. His first several albums, all just self-titled. This is one that came out originally in 1973. Music from Tim Maia as we begin this visit to the Global Village.

0: Some fascinating stuff there out of Japan from the Minyo Crusaders. They root their music in traditional style of music, folk songs from Japan, but then, as you can tell, doing them in some very different ways. They've added some reggae and ska influences to some of the stuff that they've done. And on the album From Japan With Love, a little bit of a almost salsa feel to some of it. We heard Hokkaiban Uta from the Minyo Crusaders from their album From Japan With Love. We heard a little psychedelic cumbia out of Peru from Ranil, a fellow who actually mostly largely recorded on his own label and did an interesting mix of that psychedelic cumbia sound with his own distinctive twist to it. We heard Cumbia del Torero from the Galaxia Tropical release, a compilation of some of the many albums that he recorded on his own label. We also heard a compilation of music, Nigeria 80, a follow-up to the Nigeria 70 set, and drawing on some fascinating music to have come from that country at that time, and seeing, compared to the 70 volume, how that music had evolved over that period of time. We heard General Franco Lee Uzete and his Harmony Kings International Band with EJ Love Part 2, and all that began with Team Maya, artist out of Brazil. We're featuring him this time here in the Global Village, born on the 28th of September 1942 and passed away in March of 1998, a songwriter and guitarist, a pioneer of Brazilian soul, bringing soul into his Brazilian music. Not only soul, but some rock and funk and other influences as well. Spent some time, actually about 5 years in the United States, and mostly spoke English while he was here, so a number of the songs that he's recorded also happen to be in English. Started in the late 60s doing recording, and then by 1970 had his first full album. His first four albums were all self-titled, so it can only kind of tell them by the dates. That particular one that we started with was recorded in 1973, and we heard the song O Balanco from that. He would go on to record some 30 albums or so, and for a period of time in the 70s also was involved in the Rational Culture cult, did some albums during that time, and after leaving the cult, tried to actually suppress all of that material. Not surprisingly, that attracted a whole lot of attention, and after his passing, that material did get released. And we'll actually hear some music from that short break, and then we'll hear Team Maya with a song called Rational Culture. That is up next here in the...
1: 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You too can be one.

Listen, you all. We're gonna tell you the most important thing that you ever heard in your life. You never heard that before. We came from a super world. World of rational energy. And we live on the anti-world. World of animals energy.

0: From that short period of time when he was involved with that Rational Culture cult, would later disavow that, and the records that he did during that time, but they were rescued and reissued and have become some of the favorites of some of his recordings. Featuring music from Brazil's Tim Maia, who brought to Brazilian music as a pioneering artist in bringing different influences into the music, and particularly bringing soul music into the sounds of Brazil, and adding some funk and rock and other influences in that music as well. Celebrating some of his stuff this time here in the Global Village, short break, and then we'll get to some music that he did after leaving Rational Culture and had himself one of his biggest hits back in 1978. We will hear that in just a minute when we're back.
1: Carl Sandstrom of the Poetry Moment. I'll be reading my original poem called What's Going Down. I can't see what's going down. Where on earth are you bound? You said it was a trip to town, and now where, you can't be found. And a cloud is forming, and the trees are bending, and the shutters closing with a chill that's just beginning. When all seems wrong, what causes tears to fall? And when the lights go out, and darkness falls. Can't you see, baby? Heaven's lost in the storm. There's lightning striking, and the world is falling down. And clouds are forming, and the trees are bending, and the shutters keep closing with a chill that's just beginning. So take care, baby. I got no heart left to believe. You've done it too many times. The moon's lost now. Go ahead, leave.

A little gem there from Los Zafiros, a Cuban doo-wop group, and Manuel Galban, who was the guitarist with the group, would actually later go on to be a key member in Buena Vista Social Club as well. Bossa Cubana, the tune from Los Zafiros. We also heard Zuka 103, a Dutch-Brazilian band based in Amsterdam, and music from their My Salem album, and we heard Got Me Dancing from that. And one more from Team Maya, as we've been featuring the Brazilian soul pioneer and release he did in the late 70s, kind of a comeback from his cult period, and a big hit for him with the tune E Necessario. Here in the Global Village, where we'll actually get to one more from Team Maya to wrap up our little feature of his music, a tune called Que Beleza, and a list of all of the tunes that we played this time or for any of our shows, information about upcoming programs, world music news and videos. We also often post links to more information when we do specials and features. 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
1: Here's your Curry Coast weather picture from KCIWLP and the National Weather Service. Tonight, partly cloudy with patchy fog and a low around 55. Winds from the north around 7 miles per hour. Tomorrow, areas of fog in the morning, otherwise mostly sunny, with a high near 58. And then tomorrow night, expect patchy fog and a low around 51 under partly cloudy skies. 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
4: 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I'm Dave W. Phillips, your host. 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Music selection is carried out by our very own music director, McKenna Dixon. I think we have a great show for you. We got all kinds of new music. Of course, it's all at the end of the show. Is that a tease or is that just a cheap shot? I'm not sure, but we're going to play the Vindies. We played this for you last week. It's called The Trap, right here on Studio B.

From Oxnard, California, that is No Motive. They are part of the Southern California music scene. That is their song called Pieces. Now we have McGrath, Burn Daylight, right here on Studio B. Some-

Hey, welcome back. This is Studio B, your indie alternative music program. I'm Dave W. Phillips, your host. That was Andy Meehan, Door to Nowhere. Liking that one. It's just kind of growing on me. Prior to that was McGrath, Burn Daylight, and we had No Motive. Southern California's one of Southern California's greatest bands, I think, and that was Pieces. We also started the show off and the set off with the Vindies, Trapdoor. That's brand new from them. We played that for you last week. If you want to get a hold of us, send us an email at davewphillips@att.net. You can find us on Facebook, and you can send an email to the radio station. Just make sure you put Dave W. Phillips or Studio B in the subject matter. They'll forward the email on to us, and we'll give you a shout-out for doing so. We appreciate our listeners, and, you know, we don't always find all the latest music. We don't always find your favorite song, but if you email us, we'll do our best to get it on the air. We have Afro Nick coming up and also Wendy Lucas. Let's start it off with Alexa Villa. She's from San Diego but calls LA home. This is called Lose It right here on Studio B.

Unlike other shows you find on the big network stations, our music is unaltered. No spaying, neutering, or castration here.

And from Boston, Massachusetts, that is Wendy Lucas, Down for the Drive. Now we have Afro Nick, Don't Waste My Time. This is the LA Mix right here on Studio B.

Studio B, you're in the alternative music program, SoCal Style. I'm Dave W. Phillips, your host. I think we're having some fun here. We had Slightly Stupid. Stupid is spelled with two O's, and that's why there's emphasis on that. And that is featuring Wiz Khalifa and G-Love. Song's called Backseat Driving. Prior to that, we had Afro Nick, Don't Waste My Time. And then we had Wendy Lucas. She's from Boston, Massachusetts. She's a new artist to us, and she sounds good. We like her song. It's called Down for the Drive. And we started this set off with a local, Alexa Villa, Lose It. I want to say hi to Fred, 781, Tammy, and Paul. They all listen to us on KYAQ, 91.7 FM in Sillitz, Oregon. Also, Todd listens to us on KEUL, 88.9 FM in Girdwood, Alaska. That is Glacier City Radio. Also, Paul listens to us on WHPW, 97.3 FM in Harpswell, Maine. And Mary listens to us on KIDE, 91.9 FM in Hoopa Valley, California. That's an Indian Nation radio station right there in Hoopa Valley, California. Let's move on. We have Dead Pony coming up. Let's start it off with Caroline Rose. This is Yip Yip Yow right here on Studio B.

And that's Dead Pony, Freak Like Me. Now we have a brand new one from the Goo Goo Dolls. It's called Ocean, right here on Studio B.

And that's Max. The song's called Steady. And now we have the brand new one from the All-American Rejects. This is called Eyelash Wishes right here on Studio B.

0: That's the new one from the All-American Rejects, Eyelash Wishes, and our time is up. We've been having a great time here. I think I've had too much time. My voice is about ready to give out. We're going to leave you with one last song. It is from Madion. He's a French DJ that lives in L.A., and he is featuring Eric the Architect, who is from Brooklyn, New York. This is called Super Platinum. It's a little different, but we thought we'd go out with it. We'll see you next time. Thanks for listening.
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